Paul could say that is because there's always a reason for believers to be able to rejoice in the Lord. Because we can't always rejoice in our circumstances, but we can always rejoice in the Lord. Because life for a believer at times can become very hard to live. A lot of situations going on. But we are never out of cause to rejoice in the Lord. And there are two major reasons for that, and then I'll move forward. First, because of who God is.

The fact that God never changes on us, because he is always pure, he is always holy, he is always wise, he is always forgiving, he is always loving, and yes, he is always right. And so in who God is, that always can give us a reason to rejoice in the Lord. Can you imagine if it wasn't possible to get to know God? That God at the beginning of time, when he created time and he created the universe and he created this earth, and then he set everything in motion, but he chose not to love us, and he chose not to set a plan of redemption for us, and he left us on our own. We would really have no one to turn to that really has any real power to do anything positive in our lives. No one to get godly wisdom from. And because of our sins, we would all be doomed to hell, and there would be nothing that we could do about it. So there is always plenty of reasons to rejoice in who the Lord is. And the second reason why we can always rejoice in the Lord is because of what God is doing in our lives each and every day, even though at times we don't see it. God is always faithful to us. He is always going to fulfill all the promises in his word that apply to our lives. And even though sometimes we don't think it's right, God has the best intentions for each and every one of us. Everything that we go through, good and bad, God has a purpose for that in our lives. And that he's working in us more and more each and every day to be more and more like Jesus Christ. And so there is always a reason to rejoice in what God is doing for us. So Paul says here, he reminds the believers in Philippi and us, don't forget to rejoice in the Lord. And so in your week, this next week, that might be something you might want to think about. What do I have to rejoice the Lord in? And then start to rejoice in those things. And then Paul continues there in verse 1, and he says, for me to write the same things to you is not tedious, but for you it is safe. So Paul is saying here, listen, it's a good thing that I remind you about the things that I had previously taught you about when I was with you there in Philippi, because it's safe for you. And more specifically, he will be reminding them in the next verse, when we get to this next verse, about the things he had already taught them about the fact that there was going to be people coming into the church after he was gone, these Judaizers, these legalists, who were trying to bring those believers who were in Christ back under the bondage of the Old Testament law and teaching them false doctrine. As we've been studying through the New Testament, you may have noticed that just about in every church that Paul started, at some point in time, as he wrote them back a letter to talk about situations going on in those various churches, he always ended up having to talk about these Judaizers, these legalizers that were trying to bring the believers back under the bondage of the Old Testament. And so Paul was constantly having to deal with these false teachers who would come in and they would say something like this, quote, it is great that you receive Jesus Christ as your Lord and Savior, but Jesus isn't quite enough to get your salvation. So you need to come back under the Ten Commandments. You need to come back under the Mosaic Law. And more specifically, you men need to come back under and need to be circumcised to be saved. Trying to add works to salvation, and that is exactly what legalists do even to this day. And so Paul says, it's always good for me to remind you about the things that I talked to you about concerning how you were saved. Because what I taught you about concerning your salvation is safe. Why? Because it's coming from the Word of God. Salvation is a free gift given to each and every person. And in regards to repetition in the Word of God,

0: that is being reminded about spiritual things, there is a great advantage of studying through the Bible book by book, chapter by chapter, and verse by verse, because when we get to a particular subject, it is sandwiched with verses before it and after it that bring that understanding into balance, into context, so we don't take things out of context. So as we're studying through the Bible, there's always things that the Lord is going to be bringing back up because the Lord knows that we need to be reminded of certain things. Those things are needed so that we will be safe in the Lord. Safe because the Lord knows what's best for us. And I think, actually I know, because I used to do this myself, when I used to sit where you're sitting and I wasn't up here, you know, when somebody would start teaching God's word and he would start to talk about some particular subject and I already heard the subject, in the back of my mind I would say, you know, I already heard about this. There's really nothing that I can learn from it. I don't need to be reminded about it. I could tell the story myself. And then I would kind of click out my brain. I had the ability to keep my eyes open and look like, you just kind of nod your head a little bit, you know, But the reality was I was thinking about what I was going to do after church, what I was going to eat, maybe I was going to go hunting, what I was going to do the next week. And there's a real danger in that. Think about it this way. Think about it in regards to food, okay? Someone offers you a banana and you say, I tried a banana when I was 6 years old, and so there's no reason to try another one. I had a turkey dinner once, and so there's no reason to try that again. So at some point in time in your life, with that kind of mindset, you're going to eventually, what, run out of food to eat because you've already tried it at least once, and you're never going to try it again. And that is the same when we are going through God's word, God's spiritual food for our being, our feeding our spiritual being, because you already heard it once before, right? And we need to hear it again. We need God's spiritual food for our spiritual being. Paul now is going to start to describe these Judaizers, these legalists that have come into the church and are trying to get the believers back under the law. And he says in verse 2, and he's rather descriptive, he says, beware of dogs, beware of evil workers, beware of mutilation. Paul starts off here and he calls these false teachers dogs. Now, someone today might be offended because you make this reference of people being dogs, because in the United States, basically, most people, not all people, but many people treat their dogs better than they do their neighbor. We were in the process of moving my mom in Southern California. I mean, everybody and their dog. Everybody had like three dogs. And they're walking these dogs and they're bringing them into restaurants. They're bringing them into stores. I mean, they're talking to their dogs at Starbucks. I mean, grown men are walking these dogs that are nothing more than overgrown rat. It was, I don't know, it's weird. And they had little coats on, you know. Oh, one lady was actually feeding her dog in the restaurant from her food on her plate. And Robin had to keep kicking me so I'd shut up. But in their day, they didn't have a city animal control officer. There weren't veterinarians giving out rabies shots or any other type of vaccination for animal diseases. And so in their day, there were packs of wild dogs that were diseased. And if you saw them coming your way, you would want to defend yourself because you understood a couple of things. One is, if they attacked you and you were bitten by one of these dogs that had rabies, there was a real good chance that you were going to die or be mauled to death by a pack of dogs. Terrible way to die. And so Paul is equating these false teachers as being these diseased wild dogs that you don't want to get close to because you might be infected by their perverse gospel. Paul here in verse 2 also refers to these false teachers as evil workers. Evil workers. Anyone who comes up with a doctrine of adding to the free gift of salvation, Paul calls them an evil worker. Now listen, Paul is not talking about the masses, that is, people who are just brought up in a religion or brought up in a group that call themselves Christians but in fact are not, because those people are simply believing, actually being deceived into believing something that is not true. So he's not talking about the people. What Paul is talking about here are those in the leadership of every world religion, of every group, who calls themselves Christians but are not, who have willfully come in and are teaching a doctrine, or willfully teach a doctrine that will cause people to miss out on God's free gift of salvation, thereby missing out on heaven. Again, Paul is not talking about the followers. He is talking about the leadership. Paul calls these leaders evil workers. And Satan has deceived more people into going to hell through all the world religions and through these groups who call themselves Christians but are not, than by any other means. Matter of fact, Satan is an expert at the use of another gospel to the destruction of people's souls. And so all the religions in the world and all the groups who call themselves Christians but in fact are not have been created by Satan, and they either deny who Jesus is, or that Jesus is the only way of salvation, or they say it is Jesus plus something or someone else to be saved. But when Jesus was on the cross, and those last few words when he cried those words out, and he says, "It is finished," he provided us with a finished salvation. And then the Father raised him up from the dead in order to testify that this is the way by which everyone can be saved through Jesus Christ. And so to come in and to teach that Jesus has not always been God, to say that Jesus' death and resurrection isn't enough to be saved, those in the leadership who teach such things, Paul calls them evil workers. And Satan is behind every one of them. And so today, if the leadership of any religion or a group that calls themselves Christians does not teach that Jesus of the Bible, that he is God and that he has always been God, that he is the only way by which our sins can be atoned, and atoned is being forgiven, and that he offers a free gift to anyone, if they teach any other Jesus than that Jesus, or if they add anything to his free gift of salvation, again, Paul calls them evil workers. And the reason why Paul calls them evil workers is because there is nothing more evil than to mislead people spiritually speaking. When someone comes in and deceitfully claims to be speaking for God, there is nothing more evil than that, because to lie to people in that way will have eternal consequences, which is unspeakable. And it doesn't matter if these evil workers are wearing a suit and tie. It doesn't matter if they are clean cut. It doesn't matter their level of education. It doesn't matter if they are moral. It doesn't matter if they're even a nice person. If they are willfully bringing the wrong message concerning eternity to even one human being, God considers them an evil worker. And so today, maybe you're listening on Real Hope Radio, and if the leadership in your church, who you hold in high esteem, are telling you that Jesus is not enough, that Jesus hasn't always been God, that Jesus became a God, that Jesus' death and resurrection isn't enough to save you, if they're adding anything to the free gift of salvation, I say this with a very serious and somber heart. The leadership that you are under are evil workers. Now, God loves them. God wants them to turn around. But more importantly, God wants you to be free. And you need to remember John 3:16. For God so loved the world that he gave his only begotten Son, that whosoever believes in him will not perish, but will have eternal life. That is your verse, John 3:16, and you follow what that says, and you can receive Jesus Christ as your Lord and Savior, and then you leave that church that calls themselves Christians, or that religion, and you find a church that teaches the Bible. Then Paul says there, as he continues in that verse, he says, beware of the mutilation. And he is talking about the Judaizers who came in and said that Jesus wasn't enough. To be saved, you needed to be circumcised. And so for someone who is already born again, to be circumcised as a part of their salvation, Paul is saying it's nothing more than a painful mutilation. It's worthless. It means absolutely nothing. And then Paul continues there in verse 3, and he says this, for we, speaking of believers, for we are the circumcision who worship God in the Spirit, rejoice in Christ Jesus, and have no confidence in the flesh. So Paul tells us that those of us who are born again, that we are all circumcised, listen, spiritually speaking, and follow me on this one. It was the physical circumcision established through the Mosaic law, through Abraham, that the Jews were separated from the entire world, okay? And as believers, there is a spiritual circumcision that we wear, men and women alike, that separates us from the world. Just like a physical circumcision separates the Jews from the Gentile world. And our spiritual circumcision, Paul says here, is this. For we are the circumcision who worship God in the Spirit. That is, we no longer have to try to relate to God based upon rites, based upon ceremonies, based upon traditions, based upon belonging to some group. We relate to God through the person of the Holy Spirit. And because the Holy Spirit has quickened our spirit, because the Holy Spirit now indwells us, we have the capacity to worship God anywhere and at any time. That is our spiritual circumcision. And I hope that this building is not the only place where you worship the Lord during the week. I pray that you worship the Lord every day, no matter where you're at, no matter what's going on in your life. But just the opposite is true for non-believers. Because they're not spiritual, because they've never received Jesus Christ, their spirit is not alive, it's dead. The Holy Spirit does not indwell them, and because of that, it is incapable of them to be able to worship God. And even if they could worship God, which they can't because they're not spirit, God wouldn't receive it from them because what? They're still sinners and responsible for their sin. So only those who have the privilege of being able to worship God are those that are what? Born again. And so as believers, we can rejoice in Christ. Paul mentions that. Rejoice in Christ because it is through Christ and Christ alone that we are saved. And because we are saved in Christ and now we are spiritual, we learn what? Not to have confidence in the flesh. Every time I think that I know better than God, or I think that I can kind of work something out without the Holy Spirit moving in and through my life, it always ends in Iraq. There is no reason to have confidence in the flesh, because the flesh will always get us into trouble. And now, as the result of these legalists who have now come into the church in Philippi, Paul is going to start to talk to them that at some point in time, because Paul used to be like the capital A legalist of all times, because they couldn't really hold a candle to their attempt to be righteous before God based upon Paul, because Paul was like the ultimate legalist kind of guy. In other words, what Paul is going to be saying is, I've been there and I've done that. I spent a huge part of my life being a legalist, and listen, as we're going to find out in a moment, it was all for nothing. And so what the believers in Philippi had is completely superior, because they had Christ. Legalism gives nothing but brings people into bondage. And so Paul is going to be making a comparison of these guys that had come in legalists compared to Paul's pedigree, so to speak, when he was a legalist, before he received Jesus Christ as his Lord and Savior. And he does that in verses 4 through 6. He says this: though I also might have confidence in the flesh, if anyone else thinks he may have confidence in the flesh, I more so. And now he's going to explain why. Circumcised the eighth day, of the stock of Israel, of the tribe of Benjamin, a Hebrew of the Hebrews, concerning the law, a Pharisee, concerning zeal, persecuting the church, concerning righteousness, which is in the law, blameless. So just as the Jewish Old Testament required, as we were studying through the Old Testament, in the Mosaic Law, it said that when a Jewish boy was born, he was supposed to be only circumcised on the eighth day, not the tenth day, not after somebody committed themselves to Judaism, but on exactly that day. And Paul was circumcised on the eighth day. What about these legalists? When were they circumcised? Was it on the eighth day?
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Jesus is the source. He only asks you to believe in Him and what He's already done for you.

0: Welcome to The Word for Today, featuring the Bible teaching of Pastor Chuck Smith, founder of the Calvary Chapel Movement. 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
1: When we had built a little chapel a block away, and things were going great,

trying to make deals on it for years. Nothing works. He said, I believe that God wants that for the church. I think that's why the Lord had me go with the syndicate to just hold the thing 4 years ago so that the church could have it. And he said, I would be very glad to just accept my losses if the church got that 10 acres. He said, we just couldn't keep up the payments anymore. And in fact, they took a four-year note from the lady who owned it, and 4 years had come due, and they just didn't have the money to go on. They had purchased it 4 years earlier for $456,000. And I said, well, we don't have that kind of money. There's no way we can afford 10 acres. Then I got to thinking, well, let's see. If we sold off 5 acres, we could probably get our money back if we could buy it for a decent price. If we could, say, move into what their position was even and buy it for $456,000, maybe we could sell off half of it and all we need is five. That's 5 acres more than we'd ever need for our church. I had tremendous faith. One of the fellows in the church, and I dismissed that, oh, there's too much money. We just don't have it. We can't do it. We just, you can't borrow. Churches have a difficult time borrowing money. So a fellow in the church came to me and he said, I believe that the woman who owns that property would sell it for $300,000 cash. He said, you see, her taxes have lapsed and she's been living off of the money, the interest that these guys have been paying her. And now that she doesn't have the money coming in, she's in bad shape. And actually the taxes are due and she can't pay them. I think she'd take $300,000 cash just to get out of it. And that will last her well for the rest of her life because she's in her late 70s. I said, oh, she'd never take $300,000 cash. She just foreclosed on a $456,000 note. And they bought it 4 years ago. The price has gone way up since then. He said, would you give me the permission to offer her $300,000 cash in the name of the church? I said, sure, of course, why not? You know. Foolish man. And he called me up on the phone all excited. He said, she accepted it. I says, great, what do we do now? Where do we get $300,000 cash? He said, well, he said, I have a note that I think she'll take. It's a first trust deed on some apartments, and it's for $90,000, and I'd be glad to loan that to the church for 1 year interest free. The church had $60,000 in the bank. And he said, I think the savings and loan, because it's such a good buy, will loan you half of it on a property loan for 2 years. So we went down to the savings and loan, and it was such a good buy. They said, yes, they would loan us $150,000 for 2 years. And 11% interest. So we bought it. Now, this was obligating us pretty heavy because this was just bare farmland at that time. And we knew that we had to put parking lot, we had to put street improvements on Sunflower Boulevard, sidewalks over there, we had to put, you know, we had to put the buildings in and everything, and we knew it was going to run a parcel of money. And so I would drive home from church coming up Sunflower Avenue here, and I'd park at the left turn signal to go on down Fairview, and I would look over at this bare 10 acres, and I'd start getting heart palpitations. And I'd say, Chuck, what are you doing? Obligating those people for that property, and the purchase of the property is just the beginning. What are you getting yourself into? And I begin to think, I wonder if we can back out of it. I wonder if there's something, you know, we can do to get out of it. You know, what am I doing? What am I doing? You know, and I just would start getting frantic thinking about the money that was going to be needed for all of this. And as I was sitting there, my palms began to sweat.
And I think, oh, please, like, turn green.

0: I can't stand this. I can't stand looking at that property over there. It's wiping me out. And the Lord would speak to me. And he'd say, whose church is it? I said, it's your church, Lord. He said, then what are you worried about? If it's my church, what does it matter to you if it goes broke? What difference does that make to you if it's my church? I said, well, I really don't know, Lord. I guess it doesn't make any difference. Your church, fine. You created the problem. Take care of it. And by the time I'd hit the San Diego freeway, I had such glorious victory, just praising the Lord for his church. I was driving up the street, parked at the corner, looking over here. And the first payment was coming due on the, we were paying interest only on the $150,000 that we borrowed from the savings loan. And it was $1,100 a month, which wasn't bad at all. And it was well within our budget. We could handle it. But I said, Lord, it's your church, huh? Do you think that's a wise way to spend your money? What are you getting from that? That's just interest, Lord. That's just going right into their coffer, and you're not going to even see that again. Do you think that's a wise way to spend your money, Lord? As long as it's your church, why don't you pay off the $150,000? You ought to be able to do that. And I got home. And my wife said, honey, Ed Riddle called. He wants you to call him back. Ed Riddle was the realtor who was in the syndicate that bought the property and lost it, told us about it. So I called Ed. He said, Chucky, he said, I just got a call from Shell Oil Company. He said, they looked on the records and they thought our syndicate still owned the property, and they want to buy the corner for $150,000. He said, you suppose the church would be interested in selling off the corner for $150,000? You notice the Shell station on the corner. I'll tell you, after that, I didn't worry again. His church. And he's been doing a fantastic job taking care of it. And it makes it so easy for me because I can just kick back and watch the Lord develop his church. Because it's not by might, not by our organized efforts. It's not by our forcing issues, driving and forcing it. But it's just the glorious power of the Holy Spirit, by my Spirit, saith the Lord of hosts. And the mountains, they'll become a plain before Zerubbabel. Those mountains will disappear. Those mountains will just level right out before him. And you know, it's glorious the way the Lord can level the mountains before you. It's interesting that so much of our worry is about things that are yet in the future. Yes, I've got enough for today, but oh, I don't know what I'm going to do next week. You know, God's taken care of me up till now. I'm here. God's taken care of me up till now, but it's not right now I'm worried about. I'm worried about next week, next month. But it's interesting that so often those things that we spend so much time worrying about, by the time we arrive there, the mountain has already been removed and it's just a plain. It's flat land. How God can remove the mountains before us. It's glorious. When the Spirit of God is working in your life. Now, with Zerubbabel, the word of the Lord, it was a word of encouragement. He had been discouraged in the building of the temple. He had given up. They had quit. Can't be done. They had organized the men. They had organized the efforts. They had men that were in charge of cleaning up debris, men that were in charge of carrying rocks, and they had organized the whole efforts. And they were pushing and forcing the men. and they weren't doing anything. They weren't getting the job done. They gave up. It was just too much. And the word of the Lord came and said, hey, it isn't by your organized efforts. It isn't by your force, but it's by my spirit, saith the Lord. The women who were on their way to the tomb said, who is going to remove the stone? And they were worried as they talked among themselves. And who's going to roll away the stone from the door of the sepulcher? All worried about it. When they got there, what did they find? The stone was already rolled away. So typical of so many of our worries. What are we going to do when we get there? We find that when we get there, the Lord's been there already and took care, has taken care of everything for us. And the mountains turn into plains before the Lord. Moreover, the word of the Lord came to me saying, the hands of Zerubbabel have laid the foundation of this house, and his hands shall finish it. And Zerubbabel had given up. He had quit working. But the Lord said, look, he started it, and he's going to finish it. And thou shalt know that the Lord of hosts hath sent me unto you. For who hath despised the day of small things? Now, this, of course, was one of the discouraging things. As they laid the foundations, the old men started wailing. Ooh, you know, terrible, you know, because they could remember the glory of Solomon's temple. And now these people are building this little dinky thing. And all the young guys, they'd never seen Solomon's temple. They were so excited. Oh, look, the foundation. They were all excited. But the old men were there wailing and weeping. Quite a scene. But those who were wailing and weeping discouraged those that were building. Oh, such a little thing. It's nothing. And who hath despised the days of small things? Now, there are many times we are wanting to get ahead of the work of God in our lives. God brings us in our spiritual growth along in a very important pace. But there are many times we're not satisfied with the pace that God has set. We want to get ahead of it. And so often we despise the days of small things in our own lives. A person comes up to me and say, you know, I really feel like I want to serve the Lord. And I like to serve the Lord here at Calvary Chapel. And I usually will say to them, wonderful. Go over and talk to Mike in our Sunday school. We're in need of Sunday school teachers. And there's an excellent opportunity for you to serve the Lord. Oh, well, that's not what I had in mind. I was thinking if Romaine maybe wanted to quit or if you wanted to resign, you know, I could pastor Calvary Chapel, you know. They despise the days of small things. They want to do a big work for God. And there are a lot of people sitting around not willing to do the little things, waiting for the big door to open, waiting for Billy Graham to call and say, I'm ready to step out and I want you to come and take over and preach at these great meetings. You know, all right, I've been waiting for that. Yes, but you're not prepared for that, you see. God starts us out in the little things. I started out teaching Sunday school classes. And then I was advanced to teaching and leading a youth group. Started out in small things. Too many people despise the small things. But if you're not faithful in the small things, God will never be able to raise you up to the bigger things. Don't despise the days of small things. Whatever it is that God has called you to do, get in and do it for the glory of God. And if you are faithful in the little things, then God will make you ruler over the bigger things. And so there were those who despised the days of the small things, and that's true today. And that's always sad because you'll always be restricted and limited. You'll never grow, you'll never develop until you're willing to get in and to be satisfied with the least thing that God has called you to do. And be faithful to those least things to which the Lord has called you. For For who hath despised the day of small things, they shall rejoice and see the plummet in the hand of Zerubbabel with those seven. And these are the eyes of the Lord which run to and fro throughout the whole earth. The seven eyes are the seven spirits which stand before the throne of God in Revelation chapter 5. Then I answered and said unto him, what are these two olive trees upon the right side of the candlestick, upon the left side thereof? And I answered again and said unto him, what are these two olive branches which through the two golden pipes empty the golden oil out by themselves? And he answered him and said, don't you know what these are? And I said, no, my Lord. Then he said, these are the two anointed ones that stand by the Lord of the whole earth. The two anointed ones, these are the two witnesses of the book of Revelation. Read it in chapter 11. These are the two olive trees or the branches that stand before the Lord of the earth. They're in Revelation chapter 2, God's two witnesses in the last days. And we pointed out that Malachi tells us that Elijah will be one of the two witnesses. And it is possible that Zerubbabel himself will be one of the other two witnesses according to the prophecies of Haggai. It would appear that perhaps Zerubbabel will be one of the other two witnesses in the last verse of Haggai chapter 2, verse 23. In that day, saith the Lord of hosts, I will take thee, O Zerubbabel, my servant, the son of Shealtiel, saith the Lord, and I will make thee as a signet, for I have chosen thee, saith the Lord of hosts. And he's speaking of the last days and the overthrow of the kingdoms of the world. So then I turned and I lifted up my eyes and I beheld a flying roll. Now this must have been a weird looking sight, a flying saucer kind of a thing. And he said unto me, what do you see? And I answered and said, I see a flying roll. And it's about 30 feet long and it's about 15 feet wide. Then he said unto me, this is the curse that goes forth over the face of the whole earth. For everyone that steals shall be cut off on this side according to it, and everyone that swears shall be cut off as on that side according to it. And I will bring it forth, saith the Lord of hosts, and it shall enter into the house of the thief and into the house of him that sweareth falsely by my name, and it shall remain in the midst of the house and shall consume it with the timber thereof and the stones thereof. So there is judgment associated with this scroll or the flying roll. Now, beyond that, I don't know because the scripture doesn't tell us anything beyond that. The last or the ninth of the tenth visions. Then the angel that talked with me went forth and said unto me, lift up now your eyes and see what is going forth. And I said, what is it? And he said, this is an ephah, which is actually a bushel, equivalent to about a bushel and three pints, that goes forth. And he said, moreover, this is their resemblance through the whole earth. And behold, there was lifted up a talent of lead. And this is the woman that sits in the midst of the ephah. And he said, this is wickedness. Now, we are dealing actually with the ephah and the talents with commercialism. And God's view of it is its wickedness. And he cast it into the midst of the ephah, and he cast the weight of the lead upon the mouth thereof. Then I lifted up my eyes, and I looked, and behold, there came out two women, and the wind was in their wings, for they had wings like the wings of a stork. And they lifted up the ephah between the earth and heaven. Then I said to the angel that talked with me, where are they carrying the ephah? And he said unto me, to build it a house in the land of Babylon, Shinar, and it shall be established and set there upon her own base. So God's rebuke against the commercial system that would be headquartered in Babylon, that was headquartered in those days in Babylon, and does speak of the modern day commercial system that will be destroyed in Revelation chapter 18. When Zechariah gets out of these visions, and we have just one more, then you'll find the reading a lot more clear, and your understanding will be a lot clearer once we get out of these visions. I have a little hard time with these visions. You know, they're sort of weird, some of them. They do take explaining, and I'm glad that the Lord did explain them, or else we would really be lost.
1: We'll return with more of our verse-by-verse Bible study in the book of Zechariah on our next broadcast. And be sure to join us again next time as Pastor Chuck continues his verse-by-verse study through the Bible. That's right here on the next edition of The Word for Today. And now, once again, here's Pastor Chuck.
0: May the Lord bless you and keep you steadfast in the love of Jesus Christ our Lord. And may you experience each day more of His love, more of His Spirit working in your life. As you yield yourself to God, may you know that power through the Holy Spirit. And may God thus enable you to do His work, and may your life be blessed as you serve the Lord. Maybe they seem like very small things, but God help you to be faithful in the little things and not to despise the days of small things. For if you are faithful in the little things, then God will place more responsibility upon you. But don't force it. Just flow in the Spirit and have a beautiful day.

0: 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Join us as Pastor Mike leads us verse by verse through the Bible and shares with us the impacting truth of God's Word. Be sure to stay tuned until the close of our program to hear about some exciting news and special offers. We'll also tell you how you can obtain a full-length copy of this entire message. And don't forget, you can always catch up on Mike's teaching on our website at ccemmett.org. We are currently going through the book of Galatians in a series entitled Stoked. So grab your Bible, turn up the volume, and follow along with us. Here's Pastor Mike.
1: We are just going through the Bible verse by verse, find ourselves in the book of Galatians. Galatians chapter 5 this morning. It's been Kindness Month. Last month was Kindness Month at Calvary Christian Academy, and so Mrs. Pepper had put post-it notes all over the wall, and basically each post-it note had an act of kindness, act of something that the kids could do to help, you know, just to be kind, and random act of kindness types of things. And so as they took them off the wall, it was revealing a verse, and the verse was, of course, their theme verse for last month, which was Ephesians chapter 4, verse 32, and it says, "And be kind to one another, tenderhearted, forgiving one another, for even as God in Christ forgave you." Great verse. I mean, so needed. But out of that, I got a donut by one of my kids, and I got a cup of coffee in the morning from another one of my kids. And that was Hannah, of course. She's the sweet one. She's so sweet. But she also took another post-it note off that board. And it wasn't because she wanted to be kind. It was because she thought if she took it, she would get to do it. And it said on it, "Walk the dog." And I looked at that, and she's like, "Look, Daddy, I picked this one." I said, "Nice try." Because we have a 90-pound boxer that is all muscle and energy. And she would try to walk the dog, and she would do fine. I mean, he would go where she wants to go as long as he wanted to go there. But the second he didn't want to go there, he's just going to do whatever he wants to do. And he's not even going to notice that she's on the other end of that lead. He's just going to go after a rapper blowing across the road, or a squirrel, or another dog, or a cat, or another person, or anything, because he's super excited to see anything moving, and he would run right after it, and she would just be either drug across the ground or left behind, which has happened before. So I said, "Nice, not going to happen." Maybe you felt that way about your Christian walk, though. Maybe you thought, "I'm going to do this walk. I'm going to be with Jesus." And then you find yourself drug all over the place, here and there, other places you don't want to go. And you can't seem to get rid of that beast that is dragging you around. That's what we're going to be talking about today as we look at Galatians chapter 5. So if you are able, will you stand with me? Just giving honor to God's word. Galatians chapter 5. We got down to verse 15 last time, so starting in verse 16, Paul, by the Spirit of God, says, "I say then, walk in the Spirit, and you shall not fulfill the lusts of the flesh. For the flesh lusts against the Spirit, and the Spirit against the flesh, and these are contrary to one another. So that you do not do the things that you wish. But if you are led by the Spirit, you are not under the law. Now the works of the flesh are evident, which are adultery, fornication, uncleanness, lewdness, idolatry, sorcery, hatred, contentions, jealousies, outbursts of wrath, selfish ambitions, dissensions, heresies, envy, murders, drunkenness, revelries, and the like, of which I tell you beforehand, I also told you in time past, that those who practice such things will not inherit the kingdom of God. But the fruit of the Spirit is love, joy, peace, long-suffering, kindness, goodness, faithfulness, gentleness, self-control. Against such there is no law. And those who are Christ have crucified the flesh with its passions and desires. If we live in the Spirit, let us also walk in the Spirit. Let us not become conceited, provoking one another, envying one another." And Father, we thank you for this section, Lord. So needed, so pertinent to our situation, this life that we're living, Lord, and struggle between the flesh and the Spirit. And so by your Spirit, Lord, we ask that you would make application in our hearts this morning, that you'd give us grace, Lord, to walk in you and to overcome and to be more than conquerors, Lord, as you promised that we would be. It's in Jesus' name we pray. Amen. You may be seated. Going through the book of Galatians has been transformative for many of us. I think that, you know, just seeing this difference between trying to be justified by the actions and the things that we do versus the grace of Jesus Christ. And Paul, of course, talking to the Galatians, would warn them that they've departed from grace. They've left the grace of God for another gospel. It isn't good news, you know, and we talked about this early on in chapter 1 and 2 about the authentic gospel. And I likened it to the fresco, the Universals, the one with, you know, Plato and Aristotle. I didn't realize it. It was when I was in Rome. I walked around the corner in the Vatican and looking at the wall. Here is this painting, Raphael, beautiful painting, you know, and it's there painted on the wall. Now, I wouldn't have known. I mean, somebody could have come up to me before that moment. Somebody could have come up to me and I wouldn't have known. They could have shown me a canvas and said, look, this is the original Raphael, the painting on this canvas. And I wouldn't have known it was a fake, because the only real copy of that is on a wall, an immovable wall. And the same with the gospel. The gospel is on Jesus. If anybody says, no, the gospel's on you, this is the original gospel, the authentic gospel, it's on you, it's on this church, it's on this institution, it's on this surgery, that's a fake gospel. It's a fake gospel. The true gospel, the good news, is it is all on Jesus, that Jesus died on the cross for our sins, that he said it is finished when he was dying on the cross. It is paid in full. That word tetelestai means it is finished. It is paid in full. It is done. And then he breathed his last, and then he was buried, and then he rose again the third day, conquering sin and death. And anyone who puts their trust in him and in him alone is saved. And yet there would be those who would trouble us and come to us and say, oh, no, no, no, you need to keep the Sabbath in order to be saved. Or you need to be circumcised. You need to have this circumcision, little surgery, you know, and you can be saved. Or you need to do this, or you need to do that, or you need to join our church, or you need to, you know, give this much, or do whatever. And it's a false gospel. I think, you know, this crowd, it would be easy for everybody here to see that, but it's amazing how quickly somebody can be led astray into a false gospel and deceived by trickery. And that's what Paul is writing to the Galatians about. And in chapters 3 and 4, he really went through the scriptural arguments that the law was never intended to be the end-all be-all for the life of the believer, but the law was just a schoolmaster to lead us to Christ. It was that to show us that we were sin, that it was to put us under a governor so we wouldn't go all the way the wrong way, but it was never the thing that was going to justify us before God. We needed a Savior to do that, and the law pointed to the Savior. And that was the whole point of the law. And so here in chapters 5 and 6, Paul ends this epistle with practical application. What does it mean to walk in the Spirit? What does it mean to live this life of grace and of faith and putting our trust in Jesus? What does that look like? And so Paul giving us some very practical things to look at here. And we saw last time Paul warning us, encouraging us, exhorting us to be free. Remember? He said there in verse 1, stand fast, therefore, in the liberty by which Christ has made us free. And do not be entangled again with the yoke of bondage. In other words, don't be caught back up into the law. You know, I started in the Spirit. Now I'm going to be made perfect by the things that I do. No. You start in the Spirit, you continue in the Spirit. And that's the message of Galatians. Don't let someone bring you back under the law. Hold fast to the freedom that you have in Christ. Don't be entangled in those things, because they're not good news. That's the easy way to tell. You know, is it good news that Jesus did it all? Is it good news? Amen. Yeah, it's good news. Is it good news if Jesus did a lot of it, but you just have to have this little surgical procedure? No. Or you have to keep all these rules? Or you have to be good enough? Or you have to join this specific? No. That's not good news. And so it's easy to tell what's good news and what isn't good news. Now, the argument of the legalists is... I don't know, I wouldn't say a valid one, but it is is one we pay attention to. And that is this. Well, the problem with that is if you say Jesus did it all and it's all Jesus, then you can just go out and live however you want. You can just go out and sin. I mean, you can go out, just, you know, you can go to McDonald's and you can like eat 40 hamburgers because there's no rules. You just do whatever you want to do, just gluttony and whatever else, you know. And there is that. I mean, that could be a temptation. I suppose that somebody who is born again, saved, they could do some pretty wicked things and have done some pretty wicked things. And that becomes a problem, doesn't it? And so Paul begins to address that in verse 13. We remember he said, "For you, brethren, have been called to liberty," called to freedom. "Only do not use liberty as an opportunity for the flesh, but through love, serve one another." In other words, and we talked about this last time, but if there is something that we know we could do, and maybe we think, oh, I have liberty or I have freedom as a Christian, I can do whatever, you know? I mean, we think that. Remember what Paul said to the Corinthians? He said, "All things are lawful for me." And we think, oh, all things are lawful for me, but not all things are profitable.
0: 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And remember, always abide in truth. Until next time, God bless. 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

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In Hebrews 10, 24 and 25, we read, "Let us consider one another in order to stir up love and good works, not forsaking the assembling of ourselves together, as is the manner of some, but exhorting one another, and so much more as you see the day approaching."

you can't work your way to heaven by good deeds. But some religions teach that you can. Anyone who calls on the name of the Lord Jesus will be saved. Too easy, you say? Well, that's a little secret that'll totally change your life. 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
1: Welcome to World News Briefing. I'm Tom Hughes. My co-host today is Lee Brainerd. Lee, oh boy, do we have a lot to talk about from the Supreme Court, the decisions made there. Invasion of privacy, C9, the hate law passed in Canada, the communism and Marxism taking over America, and much more. Lee, we have a full plate, lots of things that we need to know, and people better be paying attention. Thank you again for joining me.
2: Tom, it's always a pleasure to be with you on World News Briefing. And the things you just mentioned bring to my mind the passage in the Bible, "Work while it is day, for night comes when no man can work." We are heading for supernatural darkness so thick on planet Earth that if you're not supernaturally empowered by the Lord, you will be unable to testify and maintain your head.
1: Wow. Amen. So well said. And just, it also just reminds me, Lee, as we look at the signs, whether the signs that Jesus gave in the Olivet Discourse or other signs we read about in various parts of the New Testament or even the Old Testament or Book of Revelation, in and of themselves, they are threatening. They are not pleasant. Mass deception, all different kinds of things. But and they can be very, very discouraging and overwhelming, and people can be afraid, but we have to remember that what the signs all point to. Jesus warned us, didn't he? This is what it's going to look like. Don't be afraid, but it is going to look like this, and so get ready, warn people, but also, as you said, we've got to work while it is still day, because the night is coming, and man, these signs are evident that the night is coming quickly.
2: One thing I've been thinking about, too, it reminds me of the movie The Wizard of Oz, where you have the line, "You're not in Kansas anymore." Mm. And folks, that's where we're at right here. We are no longer in old-fashioned Americana. We're no longer the world we used to know and love. This is not good old-fashioned Kansas. We are heading into a world of supernatural darkness that is robbing man of his peace and his freedom and his joy and all of the basic freedoms that are guaranteed to us in the Constitution and given to us by God. This world's come to an end. Thankfully, while we're going to get a taste of it, before the storm breaks upon the world in its fullness, we are out of here.
1: Oh, indeed. Well, Lee, let's just start here at the top, and we're going to work through a lot today, folks, so get ready, but be strengthened in the Lord Jesus Christ and remember the things that Lee has already shared. So we have this Supreme Court ruling in a 6-3 decision in the case Trump versus Barbara, and the Supreme Court struck down President Trump's executive order that sought to limit birthright citizenship. The court reaffirmed that the 14th Amendment guarantees automatic U.S. citizenship to nearly all children born on American soil, regardless of their parents' immigration status. As we look at just this one thing alone, and we have Chief Justice John Roberts, Amy Coney Barrett also struck this down. You look at this and you go, wait a minute, birthright citizenship. Lee, why does this matter? What's going on here?
2: Well, we've got a cottage industry that's raised up in the last 5 decades of people sneaking into America illegally for no other purpose than to have their children born in America, so their children are naturalized, are actually birth citizens, and then it's much easier for them to become naturalized citizens or at least not lose their green card, and they're able to stay here. This is industry that's costing the American taxpayers hundreds of billions of dollars. It's just crazy what it costs us for the health care, for the food stamps, for all the government benefits, for housing subsidies. These are benefits your average working American doesn't get. It's lunacy. I think this is an intentional effort by the deep state to flood America with illegals who are ultimately going to be allowed to vote. Many of them are already illegally voting, and this is going to swing the tide in a direction that, barring revolution, you can't stop the leftist flood.
1: Oh, well, even looking here in California, there's at the time of the election last month, with Los Angeles, Spencer Pratt was in the lead in second place by far. Everybody wakes up in the morning. And what happens? All these ballots were found while everybody was sleeping, and not one, I don't know if you heard this, Lee, not one out of the multiple thousands and thousands of ballots that were found while everybody was sleeping, not one vote went for Spencer Pratt. That's a bit, you look at this and go, wait a minute, what in the world's really going on here? And you mentioned the deep state. So, okay, so you have the citizenship and taking all of our resources, our tax dollars, giving housing and food. We have to work to have any of those things. And you have this. This is insane.

0: can be born here. Let's, as one of our friends suggested, somebody from China could come here, have their baby, go back home, raise their, so their baby is born in the U.S., so now they're a citizen. They go back home to China. They're raised under the CCP for all of those years. Then they come back in here as a Chinese operative, and they're an American citizen. And just also, I think it was yesterday, where there's an Iranian operative that was busted who works for Iran, and yet it's an American citizen. So it's, you look at this and you go, it's destruction of all of our resources. All of our tax dollars that Americans are thinking, good Americans are thinking, I need to work hard and pay for these things. Those things are just going to promote evil. And now we also, because of the citizenship rules, invite terrorists into our country. And then you look at some of the Supreme Court justices that were supposedly trusted when they first came in by people that were conservative thinking they're going to fix these things. You look at, it was John Roberts and Amy Coney Barrett. You're thinking, wait a minute, what are they really, what's really going on here, Lee? I mean, it raises even more distrust in the powers that be. And then you see people that we've trusted on the right over the last several years that suddenly are go against Israel, go against our own constitution, go against everything that's good here. And we are flooded with lies. Lee, it's a terrible thing to see what we are watching take place. But as you said, we better pay attention. As you said in the very beginning, the we still have day, but the night is coming.
1: Well, I can't help but suspect when we look at some of these turncoats in the last 5 years,
0: yeah,
1: that there's got to be threats and money involved. I wouldn't be a bit surprised if they're visited by deep state operatives and they're basically told, hey, you either change your tune or you can disappear. Now, if you change your tune, we'll make it worth your while financially. So talking heads and people in high places in the political world and in the media world, I think are turned. This is just old-fashioned mafia tactics, the same kind of tactics that are used by the communists, by the Marxists, by every one of the deep state organizations. That's where we're going. Well, when you face this, you get a bunch of talking heads that are purchased or bought or basically forced into serving the ends of the deep state. Now you have people who are going to convince the masses. And we're moving to a point very quickly where the masses are no longer going to stay moderate. If they're continually influenced, you're going to have people that strongly reject it, which is going to be the conservatives, but the majority of the people are going to be influenced by this stuff. If God doesn't help us, this is not looking good.
0: No, it's not. All right, so you mentioned the communists and the Marxists, so let's move over to New York City as we watch that. And we already know, you know, we've looked at... we know what's going on in Minnesota and all the fraud that was discovered there, uncovered there. California fraud was uncovered, so a law is passed that you can't uncover fraud anymore. I mean, it's total insanity, but people are actually believing that's a good idea. Then you look at Dearborn, Michigan gone. We look at what's going on in Texas. Texas is in deep, deep, deep trouble. Okay, we look at New York, this... between New York and Texas, Texas representing a strength, a certain type of strength in America, a conservative one. You think of guns and Bible and your rights. Texas is under attack. And then you look at New York, the money capital of America and business, and you can think of media and so forth. And you look at that and what's happened already in New York. You have Mamdani, who's risen to power. People voted for him, even though he hates Jews. It's been very clear. Even Jews, many Jews even voted for him. And then now in this last election, there's all the people that he supported, all of them, Marxistly, won their position to be the primary, to be the forerunner coming in November. To win that Democratic seat. Every single one of them won. They supported. And then we have just the other day in Colorado, another radical Marxist has won. Unseated the person that was in that position for 15 different, I think it's 15.

0: 15 different election cycles, unseated them. You have another Marxist in there. Lee, we're watching the systemic takeover of America by Marxism or communism.
1: What's amazing to me is, don't people learn from history? Oh, I forgot. We don't teach history anymore. We teach revisionist history. But if they would learn from history, they would realize socialism, which is really communism and Marxism, has never worked in a single nation it went. It destroyed Russia. It turned Russia from a nation that was on the verge of the potential to be a first world nation. It turned it into a military juggernaut that had a second world economy, and it couldn't sustain itself, and it collapsed. If China hadn't gone down the path of mixing in enough free market economy, it's impossible to have sustained their socialism, that is their communism or their Marxism. So why are we trying this in America? Why are we trying to destroy the greatest economy in the history of the world, the greatest military in the history of the world, the greatest freedom-loving institution in the world? Why are we trying to destroy the Constitution? Why are we trying to bury the America that we celebrate every year on the 4th of July? This is absolute brain-dead nonsense. And yet we've allowed so many illegal voters to come in. We've allowed people to vote who shouldn't be allowed to vote. And we have allowed redistricting and cheating and lying in the elections. Well, how can we win? Now, if we're going to allow that stuff to happen, we can't win.
0: Why do you think, as we look at what's going on in Europe and then here in the U.S., and we got to talk about Canada in a few minutes too, obviously Australia. So we start looking at the Western world. Why do you think that people are just going along with it? Obviously, we both have friends over in the U.K., Gary McKibben and others, who are resisting what's going on there. But it is happening. And U.K. is under this threat of a civil war right now. But it looks like it's too little, too late. And you look at America right now, and people are just laying over. They're just rolling over and going along with it. And why do you think that so many people are just voting this way and going forward with it, thinking it's a good idea?
1: Well, I think they've fallen for the old ruse, bread and games. As long as they have entertainment and they got food on the table, they'll put up with all kinds of nonsense. They're not really thinking about the freedoms that are being robbed from them. And they're just thinking, oh, if we go in this direction, oh, well, we get free medical treatment. They don't realize that medical treatment's going to go down the toilet. Oh, they get free food. Oh, they don't realize the options are going to go down the toilet. They get all kinds of freebies. So they don't realize that it costs you more than you get. And they're, as long as they got their bread and their entertainment, they're happy. They don't realize there's a problem until it's too late, and they're a frog in the pot, and they're just 2 degrees away from boiling to death.
0: It's the bread and circuses, and that's where we are. You're right. People are just totally deceived by these things that are obviously they're taking over. All right. Let's shift over here. Again, I want to get to Canada and talk about the C9 bill and what is happening with the hate law there, and as we look at it, what's going to come to America. But before we go there, let's talk about the state of the church. You and I, we both go and we travel and we speak at other churches all the time. I don't think it's so much the churches that we're invited to speak at, because they want to hear, those churches want to hear what we have to say. So they're in line. But as we look at it overall, what is your hand on the pulse assessment?
1: The evangelical church in America is ready to roll over and die. Now, there's remnant churches that are very strong. Some of them are independent churches, some are Calvary chapels, some are Bible churches and other historically strong circles. But your average evangelical church today is either drinking from the polluted wells of emergent church Christianity, or they're drifting in the direction of going in a more high church direction, you know, embracing aspects of Anglicanism, Orthodoxy, Catholicism. We're in a dangerous place. And we have people that are all caught up in signs and wonders, pretend signs and wonders, thinking this is a miraculous power of God. We got post-millennialism running through the church, the New Apostolic Reformation. These things are destroying the integrity of the evangelical church. And if we don't rise up and speak authoritatively and powerfully and boldly and bravely, fearlessly against this stuff, we're going to continue to see the evangelical church hemorrhage, not just churches hemorrhaging out of the collection of churches, but individuals hemorrhaging out of the churches. You know, one thing I'm discovering is I have an increasing number of people writing to me and saying, Brother Lee, I don't know what to do. My church used to teach prophecy. Now it's gone silent. Or my church used to be kind of into prophecy, and now they're death on prophecy. My church used to be pro-Israel, now they're death on Israel. I get letters like this on a regular basis. It's terrifying the direction the church is going.
0: Well, 1 Timothy chapter 4, let me read this beginning in verse 1. Now the Spirit expressly says that in the latter times, some will depart from the faith, giving heed to deceiving spirits and doctrines of demons, speaking lies and hypocrisy, having their own conscience seared with a hot iron. Lee, I read that passage. I've likened that to specifically the last days church.
1: Yes.
0: Because he says they're going to depart from the faith. It doesn't mean, to me, it doesn't mean they were genuine believers.
1: Right.
0: But within the church itself, you have those that will not, they will not adhere to it. And I think it's 2 Timothy chapter 4, where Paul says they will not endure sound doctrine. They won't put up with the truth. And so that's what's going on here. But doctrines of demons and deceiving spirits, I mean, there is real wickedness is taking place within the church. And I look back over the decades, and the attack started against the Bible. Actually, you can go way back and talk about evolution, where creation was challenged and churches started to believe in evolution, started to teach that, well, you can't really believe the creation story in the Bible. And then we fast forward it to where we are now. And Lee, I remember when I first started in the pastoral ministry, when letters would be sent out to where seminary students were trained. If you want to go to a community, you send out letters to that community that you were where you want to go, and you get the demographics. You ask them, what are they looking for in a church? And with that, you gather information about what the people want, and then you build the church around what the people want. So that goes back, 30, 40 years. So this has been happening. Now, obviously, not all seminaries did that, and not all seminaries do that now, but the majority of them do things like that. So what has happened is 2 Timothy chapter 4, where the teachers will, the people raise up for themselves teachers to itch their ears, what we want, and there's always going to be hirelings that are out there that may be well-trained in ministry, but business ministry. And sure, I'll go. What do the people want? I'll give them the product that they want. And so we find ourselves in this place where they don't really believe what the Bible has to say. So therefore, all of our culture is affected by these things. Marxism, communism, Islam is taking over, and people think Christianity and Islam are the same thing. This is insane.
1: If doctors practice medicine this way, they'd be sued for malpractice, maybe even thrown in jail. And if someone come in and his diagnosis should have been stage 4 cancer and you need some aggressive treatment like right now, but the doctor, the person doesn't want to hear that, so the doctor tells them what they want to hear. Oh, don't worry, just take 2 aspirin, call me in the morning, and we'll see what happens next week. You can't do that. We need to be bold with the truth. And I think where a lot of people have become confused is the church has a ministry as ambassadors. And we are come from a distant land with a message to the world. Every tongue, tribe, people, and nation, you need to unconditionally surrender to the Lord Jesus, because a storm of truth and reality is going to break upon this world. And if you're not turned to the Lord and reconciled to God by faith in Jesus Christ, embracing the Jesus of the Bible and the Bible of Jesus, if you don't do that, then you're like a car stuck at the train crossing and the train is barreling down the track. It is not going to be pretty for the car.
0: No, I cannot help but think Judgment Day is coming, and people, I would say even in Christian churches and pastors or people who have that position and title of pastor, think that this is all going to be fine. Listen, the day will come when every person will give an account. Think of Paul where he wrote the words to the Galatians, and he said, because I tell you the truth, I've become your enemy. And we have, listen, we are required to tell the truth. And listen, there's many people that hate it because we tell them the truth. But nevertheless, we still have to tell people the truth. And we're going to stand before the Lord one day, give an account. Every single one of us will. Every person will. Lee, as you know, you and I will, but so is everybody else. And it's just, it's terrible to see the state of the church. Jesus himself said, even while speaking of the days when he returns, will I find faith on the earth? And then I think of the words from the Sermon on the Mount in Matthew chapter 7, where Jesus said this, Lee, not everyone who says to me, Lord, Lord, shall enter the kingdom of heaven, but he who does the will of my Father in heaven. Many will say to me in that day, Lord, Lord, have we not prophesied in your name? Have we not cast out demons in your name and done many wonders in your name? And then I will declare to them, I never knew you. Depart me, you who practice lawlessness. And when I look at that, Lee, the implication is Jesus saying, there's going to be a lot of people that say, well, we did ministry in your name. We called on the name of Jesus and we did this. And these people, whatever it is, we did ministry in the name of Jesus. We were religious. We had a Christian name. And he says, depart from me. I never knew you. And what you actually practiced was lawlessness. Lawlessness in the pulpits, lawlessness in the churches. And I know this is hard for a lot of people to hear, but a lot of people at the same time, they're watching this, they're resonating with this. They're going, absolutely, it's hard for me to find a church. I praise God for the churches that do have us come and some other good ones that we haven't met yet, but they seem like there's few and far between.
1: I just want to encourage the folks out there that feel like a remnant believer without a home. We can identify, we sympathize. I want to encourage you, if you're in a church and they've gone dead silent on prophecy, won't speak on it, or if they're worse, they're opposed to prophecy, start seeking the Lord diligently about finding a church where you're going to knit in. And folks, if you can't find one, then just start a home study and trust that God will turn it into a church. Connect with believers through live stream chats, listen to your favorite preachers. And get connected with people in your neighborhood. There's a lot of other people out there like you who are remnant believers, who are looking for and longing for the coming of the Lord, who tremble at the whole counsel of God in the whole Bible and not just some of it. And just trust God. You will be amazed. The day for allowing yourself to sit there and be discouraged and feel sorry for yourself, it's over. Just go find some holy joy and some holy fellowship, and let's go victorious until that trumpet blows.
0: Amen. I can't help but think of the words of Pastor Chuck Smith, the founder of Calvary Chapels, when he said that he believed as the church began in homes, the church is going to end in homes. And so as we see things that are taking place, and it can be discouraging at the same time, God is on the throne. Lee, we think of ministries in Iran, meeting in homes, undercover, but faithful in the Lord as they press through. Same thing going on in China and so many other countries in the world. But man, as we look at the rise of communism, Marxism here, the intent on Islam to literally kill the Jews and the infidels, the Christians, Jews and Christians, and we see what's taking place, it's a reminder, God is still on the throne. He has sounded the warnings of these things that are coming. And also, Lee, at the same time, I do want to thank the pastors that are out there who have invited people like you and myself to come and speak, and some of our colleagues and friends. that they themselves might not feel equipped to teach Bible prophecy. I get that, but they invite us to come along because they realize they need it. And Amen. They realize their church needs it. And I'm really thankful for them, because I'm finding that there's a lot of pastors that are reaching out to us like that right now. They're saying, hey, wait a minute, we need this. I'm not that equipped in it, but some of these guys are, and I'm willing to open up my doors because my people need it. And I'm very thankful for those men right now that are willing to have us come, and others like us come and bring the truth. The guys are bringing the truth, because there's some things in prophecy that are not true. Bringing the Bible, bringing the Bible truth.
1: Amen. Amen. And what a glorious opportunity we have, folks. For some reason, God has allowed all of us to be on the last leg of the race. And we don't know if we just have a few weeks or a few months left or a few years left, but we certainly don't have a century left. I'd be absolutely insanely surprised if we're still here a decade from now. But folks, we have an opportunity, a golden opportunity, to be faithful in the last leg of the race and take it home.
0: Amen. Listen, we're coming up on a break, but when we come back, we're going to talk about the C9 bill in Canada, what that means to you and me. We're going to talk about invasion of privacy. Friends, it is much worse than almost anybody has realized. And we're also going to get an update on Israel, what's going on with Israel, what's going on with the U.S., what's going on with Iran, and even in Ukraine and Russia, because there is some big news happening there too. We'll see you back here in just a minute.
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0: Welcome back to the second half of World News Briefing. I am with Lee Brainerd. We're going to get to an Israel update in a few minutes. We're going to talk about our invasion of privacy. Friends, it is much worse than we realized. But I want to start here, first of all, this Ukrainian, listen to this, Lee, Ukrainian drone attacks on oil refineries plunge Russia into a summer fuel crises. The lines are growing at Russian gas stations, and so is the frustration and uncertainty of several months of Ukrainian attacks that set oil refineries ablaze and choked supplies for motorists across the vast country. Lee, that's just one of the many stories. How long have we been watching the Ukraine-Russia story? And I think back, I remember doing World News Briefing with Don Stewart several years ago, where we were talking about Russia and Crimea. Remember that?
1: Yep.
0: And how long? So it goes way, way back. And we look at where we are now. Russia and Ukraine's been going on a long time. And, I think many people are thinking once Trump became president, that would be over. It's not anything near over. So as we look at this, what do you think's going on?
1: Well, to be honest, from one perspective, I look at the Ukraine-Russia war, and I'm just completely shocked that Russia hasn't finished the job. And there's various things that have come to play in that. I think Russia was ill-prepared with their military. I don't think she realized from the start how strong the Western support for Ukraine would be. And but fast forwards now to the day, I think the West is wearing down. They're getting tired of pouring billions of dollars into this war on Ukraine's side, not seeing any return from it. I think they're getting tired of the geopolitical maneuvering and fighting. I think the West is getting wore down and tired. I wouldn't be surprised if this ultimately leads to a capitulation of the West and just letting Ukraine fall.
0: So, okay, as we look at this, we also think the day is coming where we know that Russia is, from Ezekiel 38, well, hooks in their jaws and they'll be turned around and brought down against the land of Israel. So turned around, the implication is Russia's been going a different direction and it's finally going to be over. But that day, you know, that day's still in the future. But you look at this, you wonder, what about China's involvement, Russia? Where's North Korea now? Obviously, look at Iran. We start looking at the Gulf states and all of these different dynamics. Lee, do you want to shift over before we get into the invasion of privacy and the C9 ruling in Canada, or C9 bill in Canada? You want to shift over to Israel and Iran for a few minutes?
1: Yeah, we can do that.
0: In their states? Okay. We do need to go there. As we look at it, so we have the MOU. Iran is doing what kind of appears to be doing whatever they want to do. Trump administration, the U.S. military has struck back against Iran. But as we look at this, I mean, where do you see this going? Because it's a deal, it's no deal. It's a deal, it's no deal. And where do you see the effect of the Gulf states going? How are they going to respond to all of these things? And also, Trump, you know, he was touting the Abraham Accords. That looks like it could be in jeopardy. The Gaza peace plan, who knows? I mean, I heard that right now, it was this week, where the U.S. has told Israel that, hey, they to back off, and Hamas is going to basically be in charge in Gaza for now. And then we look what's going on in Lebanon. We hear different things. Marco Rubio was at a meeting. I'm not sure if you caught this. He was at a meeting that basically said Israel is going to be defending itself, and he had several different leaders that were around him, including the president of Lebanon, which is, by the way, in Lebanon, for all of our viewers, the government of Lebanon is not the same as Hezbollah that's operating in Lebanon. Hezbollah is a terrorist organization operating in Lebanon. The government of Lebanon hates the terrorist organization. So the government of Lebanon would like Israel to deal with Hezbollah, but you're trying to figure out. Marco Rubio says Israel now can defend itself, but then we have other reports coming out where David Tal had indicated that Iran, the U.S., Pakistan, and Qatar are now going to be the peacekeepers in Lebanon. So you look at this, you go, what in the world is really going on?
1: Yeah, to me, we're seeing a complete paradigm change. We had been in this channel for decades where in the prophecy world, we understood that America was Israel's best friend. We supplied them financially, militarily. We came to their aid over and over again. We knew this had to come to an end. But it's come to an end so suddenly and so quickly that I feel like we've all just been thrown off of our balance. And some of us have fallen down, had to pick ourselves up and wash the dust off of the knees of our jeans, because this just happened so fast, where we, you know, a few months back, America was pounding the daylights out of Iran. It looked like we could maybe even see regime change in Iran. It looked like America was going to deal with one of Israel's strongest enemies. And all of a sudden, there's an about face. We're going a complete different direction. America's holding out the olive branch to a bunch of extreme Muslim nations, holding out the olive branch to nations that are sworn enemies of Israel, trying to have peace with the IRGC and the fundamentalists in Iran, a very nation and the very people that have been calling America the great Satan and Israel the little Satan, and we want peace with this? Well, probably we should have seen this coming, because we see that when the Roman Empire comes together, it's iron and clay. And doesn't matter what part we think America plays in that, I suspect we're going to play a part in it. But we're going to be part of that iron and clay mix. And we're going to be part of a Roman Empire that starts out kind of friendly to Israel and then turns to be the worst enemy Israel ever had.
0: Well, something has to happen. And what it is, we don't know exactly how, but we do know biblically somehow Israel has to come to a place of trusting this person who rises to power and sits in the temple. We would call him Antichrist. Lee, as we think of what the Bible teaches about Jesus when he first came, he was not received by the majority of the religious leaders, whether it be Pharisees or the Sadducees, who were more political than anything else. But he wasn't received by them. Many of the common people did receive him. But the problem was, and it is still this day with most Jews, is that they didn't recognize Jesus as the Messiah, because although it was confirmed, I mean, they knew Jesus had done miracles. They knew about the man that was paralyzed for 38 years at the Pool of Bethesda. They knew about the blind man in John chapter 9, because he went back and told the religious leaders, and they were incensed about it. And we look at various miracles, so they knew about the miracles that Jesus had done. So when John the Baptist was in prison, for example, at the time of Herod, just before he had his head cut off, John the Baptist sends some of his disciples to Jesus and asks him, are you the one, or should we look for another? Because John thought that Jesus was the Messiah, but he started to be concerned because, hey, I'm in jail. It's not going well with me with Herod. Herod is representing the Romans in this. This isn't looking good. Are you the one, or should I look for another? Because if you're the Messiah, you should be conquering Rome. And so we think, well, Jesus tells the disciples of John, go back and tell John what you see and what you hear, the lame walk, the deaf hear, the blind see, which was messianic. And yes, John needed to be reassured he was the Messiah. But the problem was, even John the Baptist must have had a thought, well, the Messiah is going to be this conqueror. The disciples certainly thought that the Messiah is going to conquer. In Acts chapter 1, as Jesus was getting ready to ascend to heaven, he says, and he tells them to wait here in Jerusalem, and you'll receive power and the Holy Spirit comes upon you. They said, are you going to build the kingdom now? Restore the kingdom to Israel now? And Jesus basically says, it's not now. You're going to build the church, but not now am I going to restore the kingdom to Israel. So they were thinking, even right after the resurrection, okay, now he's going to conquer. But he didn't. So the Jewish world didn't recognize Jesus as the Messiah because, for the most part, because he didn't conquer yet. So conquer the enemies of Israel. So when the false Messiah comes, he's going to appear to at least subdue the enemies of Israel and give Israel this false sense of hope. But he is going to be the most wicked man that has ever lived. And as you pointed out, it's all going to flip. The whole script is going to flip against Israel. But somebody's going to come on the scene. Something's going to happen in this world that's going to cause Israel to think, I think, Lee, anti-Semitism has gone. Our conqueror is here, although he'll be the fake conqueror. But I'll be honest with you, Lee, I do not see how it's going to get to the place where Israel could trust somebody, but they will. So something big has got to happen that's going to appear to go in Israel's favor.
1: No, I agree. It has to be something big. And it might be something that some of us have thought of, and it might actually come down an avenue none of us have thought of. But something is going to happen that will change the paradigm. You're going to go from this whole Russian juggernaut gathered against Israel, and nobody comes to Israel's defense. And in the aftermath of that, you're going to have a defender stand up and advocate for Israel. Be conditional. You have to give us this and we'll give you that. You know, we'll let you have the temple. You can build your temple. You can do your sacrifices, but you're going to have to own me as your Messiah. And they'll probably do that. In fact, we know they will do that. Their rabbinical traditions already have set them up to receive a mere human being as their Messiah.
0: It's just absolutely fascinating to be alive right now. you know, God's chosen us, as you mentioned early in the program, God's chosen us and for to live today. He's for all of us, everybody, not just you and I, Lee, as you know, but for everybody watching, everybody in the world, he's determined that we live today. As Luke wrote in Acts chapter 17, where Paul is talking and he's quoting Paul and listen, we were all created for a specific time and a specific place that we should dwell. He's determined our dwelling places and our dwelling time. And so here we are. So we have this opportunity, and it's really amazing to be alive right now and to be able to witness these things. The prophets of old wanted to see how some of it was going to unfold. Daniel wanted to understand, and he was troubled by what he saw. And Lee, I also think we should be troubled by what we see, because they are not good things, but we ultimately remember Jesus is coming. And that's what the signs point to. But man, we look at this and go, wow, the trouble coming to Israel should, if you're a follower of Jesus, it should break your heart, because we know there's a great deception coming. Although Jesus will save Israel, we get that. We understand how that works. Nevertheless, there's great challenges coming to the people of Israel in a time of great deception.
1: And we see a lot of that buildup for that happening right now. I'm just completely stunned on a regular basis by the antipathy against Israel, by the anti-Zionism, by the anti-Semitism, by the anti-Judaism that we see over and over again in evangelical circles, and seeing people turn against Israel that they used to defend, or at least be neutral and turn to being complete animosity against Israel. This is going to turn, though, into Israel's favor. That is the silver lining to the dark cloud. But in the meantime, what we're dealing with is evangelicals who are on a path of departure from the Bible. The whole church is going down a church tradition, Catholic path, the replacement theology of the Catholic Church. And by the time this is completely finished, everyone in the church is either going to be convinced of replacement theology or convinced of dispensationalism, convinced of a pre-trib rapture and the Lord's return to Israel.
0: You know, it's interesting you mentioned that with dispensationalism and the teaching of the rapture. Maybe the reason why that those are under such attack is because they have to take a position, our position of the pre-tribulation rapture and dispensationalism. It has to take a position of God still has a plan for Israel. So I would imagine that is why it's under such attack all the time, because it does put Israel in its proper biblical place, which the enemy of our souls doesn't like. But man, this attack comes from the church. Lee, is the majority of it comes from church people and pastors.
1: That's right.
0: So I don't know if you caught this. I think it was this past weekend in San Francisco. There was an anti-Israel rally, basically protest from the river to the sea, Palestine will be free. One of those, right? Do away with all Israel. So Scott Wiener, the congressman, are running for Nancy Pelosi's position. He's one of the most radical, left, evil person ever that's ever run in California that I've ever heard of, as far as laws go. He's the one that was behind this pedophilia law being passed in California, where parents can't tell their, schools don't have to tell their a child's parents about a transition that's taking place with their kid. Also with adults having sex with children. This is how evil this guy is, right? He also, and he's Jewish, and he also has said, and this is significant, that Israel committed genocide against Gaza. However, he was kicked out of the anti-Israel protest because he doesn't think that Israel should be eliminated. It's like, and he's Jewish. So even they, as radical left as they are, they will turn on them. And this is something that people do not understand. This is how radical this is. And this, Lee, is coming up through this communistic Marxist Islamic ideologies that are rising to the top right top in America right now. And so we see this and you go, wow, all right. All of that being said, we don't have a lot of time left. So I got to ask you this, because I believe this also feeds into all that we are seeing, Lee. It's the C9 bill in Canada, which is basically a hate crime bill. Apparently it's passed. And what it says in a nutshell is that you can't commit a crime against a religion. And it's coming under the guise of protecting Jews. But when you start to read it, you realize, wait a minute, it's protections for everything else. And as the language to me was rather vague, because there's people that can make a decision. For example, you can't attack a Christian, right? It's a hate crime. However, if the way it's worded to me is, if you read the Bible and the Bible says that homosexuality is a sin, you have just dehumanized, and they use this term, dehumanized another group. Therefore, what you are doing is a hate crime. Well, what does that do? That puts the Bible in a position of being a hateful document, which will also happen with Judaism. So it's coming under this guise, we're going to protect you all, but no, we're not. And Lee, if we look at the UK, what happens? A person reads their Bible in public or prays in public. All of a sudden, you find out they're arrested for inciting hate, while Islamic people now have, it's been reported, abducted over 250,000 girls, even children, and raped them. And yet, and that's okay. Nothing's done to them, but a person can be thrown in jail for reading the Bible out loud. So, yes. And now this is going on in Canada, and you see what's going on in America, we can tell where this is going.
1: It reminds me of the passage where Paul says, hey, you know, I'm your enemy because I've spoken to you to the truth, but someone else can come in, slap you in the face, and it doesn't bother you. And that's really what's going on in the world right now. Preaching Bible truth is hated by much of the world. It used to be tolerated, just, oh, we appreciate the morality and we appreciate your vision for the future, but they tolerate it. Now they hate it. But someone from the world can come in and slap people in the face, mistreat them. Or someone from another religion can come in and mistreat people. It really does seem like the issue, even though it's couched in generic religious terms, the real issue is believing in the Jesus of the Bible and the Bible of Jesus. You believe in those two things and you are not welcome. You can believe anything else. You can be Muslim and fanatical. You can be Hindu and fanatical. You can be atheist and fanatical. You can be anything and fanatical. But you cannot be a radical Bible-believing Christian. That is the big anathema in Europe and America and Canada.
0: Yeah, I look at this and just think, these things are coming. You know, you said in the beginning of the program, we still have day, but we can see that the night is coming. And one more story before we wrap up here, folks. And we've got to be well-equipped and well-armed and know what the Bible says. But Lee, let's talk about invasion of privacy. I was talking with one of our friends just the other day, Ricky Scapero, and he was talking about the Flock camera system. It's even in Georgia. I've already heard about it in California. I don't know if it's in use yet here in California, but he said it is already in use in Georgia, where this is how it works. And you've been to Australia, so you kind of get an idea there too, in New Zealand. So it's actually able to take pictures of you while you're driving in your car. It gets them from all different angles, and it can get your back seat, it can get your front seat, it can take a picture if your phone is in your hand or even in the seat next to you or on your lap. And Ricky was talking about a person that they got a $1,500 fine just because the phone was on his lap. And what they determined is your phone is in use through other pictures that are taken that you while you are driving. And you go, well, wait a minute, I'm not in any database anywhere. Well, yes, you are, folks. People are trying to say, well, I don't have a smartphone, therefore they can't track me. Yes, you are being tracked. And there's a system, Lee, you look at this, it's invasion of privacy, but also a system is being built that no one can escape from.
1: Yeah, I feel like we have some ugly coming. You know, if the rapture tarries a few years, we're going to be under the thumb of deep state practices with curtailment of our freedoms, with the invasion of privacy, with social grading, with the digital currency. There's a digital passports. All this stuff's coming down the pike. And, of course, there's nothing in Scripture that says we can't see this as the church. I know some people on the YouTube channels are saying, oh, we have to be out of here before the digital currency. We have to be out of here for the digital passport. That's just way too close to the Antichrist and the Mark of the Beast. Well, no, folks, there's nothing in the Bible that says we can't see that. The only thing that we're not going to see is the Antichrist himself. We can see right up to that moment in time. We can see it.
0: Oh, we can't. Okay, so even thinking of this, we don't know when the temple is going to be built, but we do know there is going to be a temple built because the Bible tells us Antichrist will sit in the temple and demand to be worshipped as God. We already know that everything is preformed, all the instruments are made, the priest's garments are made, priests have been training in Israel to do the services once the temple is built. So these things are already in place. I would expect, if we're not raptured soon, to see digital currency and digital ID, because the Bible even teaches, whether it be in the book of Daniel or book of Revelation, both of them teach the same thing. The 10 kings are going to come into power first before the rise of Antichrist. So the 10 kings, it's this whole beast system. So we could see more before the rapture. We can see a lot more things take place before the rapture. We know that the rapture could happen today, but there's no signs correctly that have to come about before the rapture takes place. But it doesn't mean, as you said, we won't see more things take place. We can, because the beast system, it was Patrick Wood, our friend who's been on here before on World News Briefing 2, has said, listen, the Antichrist isn't going to waste 1 second building the beast system. So we should expect to see the system being built before he even arises on the scene.
1: I agree. I think when he steps into power, the system is already in place. And it's going to be prepared. Those 10 world leaders, who I think are very much involved in the technocratic world, I think they are going to just hand over the keys of the kingdom, so to speak, to the Antichrist. Now, 3 of them he has to go toe-to-toe with, and he'll defeat them. But when he's done, all of the technocratic world leaders are under his thumb.
0: Oh, and man, so folks, I know some of these things, we've been talking about them since the beginning, but as Lee warned, we have day, but the night, we can see the night coming. Those are words from Jesus himself. So Lee, as we look at this, we have about a minute left. There is still, at the same time, great hope, and what we've talked about are signs, but there's great hope, isn't there?
1: There sure is. Every new piece of darkness and discouragement and chaos that comes into the world, folks, is a road mile marker along the highway telling you that you're one day closer to the rapture, into the new Jerusalem, into the Lord Jesus Christ. So take hope. This darkness is actually signs of the approaching light.
0: You know, it totally is. And when we get it into the right perspective, we're able to understand the words of Jesus. I think when he came the first time, he was talking about his, he's going to go to the cross. He's going to be put to death, but he's going to raise up the third day. And he told the disciples so they wouldn't be afraid. Nevertheless, they still became afraid anyways when the day came. And we can be that same way. Jesus gave us signs of the second coming. He also said in all of the discourse, same thing. See, I've told you these things beforehand, so we wouldn't be afraid. He warned us it's going to look like this, so we can go, wait a minute. These all remind us that Jesus is coming again. Friends, he came the first time that we would be forgiven of our sins. So what are we to do? Look up and lift up our head, because our redemption draws near, just as Jesus said. God bless you. Thank you for joining us today. Thank you, Lee, for joining me. And we will see you next time right here on World News Briefing.

When your faith is lacking, you'll be driven by fear. Faith is the antidote to fear. So get into the Word of God, for faith comes by hearing, and hearing by the Word of God.

In Joshua 1, we read, "This is my command. 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Do not be afraid or discouraged, for the Lord your God is with you wherever you go."

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1: Daniel is shown the same thing, but when God shows Daniel, this is the way God sees every one of these great Gentile nations. Babylon, Persia, Greece, Rome, and then the revived Rome that's developing right now in Europe that America is being swept up into with. The whole world. God shows Daniel the same fork in his, but he refers to them as beasts. In God's eye, they're nothing but beasts.

0: There have been many great kingdoms in the history of man, but there is only one potentate whose kingdom is an everlasting kingdom. And the invitation is open to all to live in this kingdom where peace, rest, joy, comfort, and harmony will have no end, because it will be a world without end, whose king is the eternal, benevolent creator himself. And he sent his son to both reveal him to us as well as provide the means to join him in this glorious kingdom. It's easy to look at the world leaders and lose sight that they are but broken men ruling over broken governments in a broken world. Daniel will reveal the steady decline of the world's civilizations as time ticks down towards the end. This is Walk in the Light with Pastor Bill Gallatin, and we're in the book of Daniel. If you can join us today, we will begin in chapter 2. One thing is for sure, we do well to live in expectation of the return of King Jesus.
1: In the dream, Nebuchadnezzar saw this. He couldn't understand it. He saw this stone that was cut out without hands. In other words, it's not man-made. It's supernatural. Then was the iron, the clay, the brass, the silver, and the gold broken to pieces together and became like the chaff of the summer threshing floors, and the wind carried them away, and no place was found of them, and the stone that smote the image became a great mountain and filled the whole earth. Notice it's not a gradual destruction of the image. It's instantaneous. It's not like the all millennialists teach that, well, it isn't. There is no such thing as a pre-tribulation rapture and a pre-tribulation, you know, event for the church, and then Jesus Christ coming instantly to, you know, destroy the Antichrist at Armageddon and establish his kingdom. There's going to be a gradual process of the church taking over the world. That is nonsense. Jesus said that people in the end of the age would depart from the faith. There'd be a great falling away and apostasy. Paul taught it. Jesus said it. Jesus said it would be like in the days of Noah and then the days of Lot. There'll be violence, perversion, and trafficking with evil spirits and the occult, channeling with spirits at the end of the age. It's not going to be some gradual revival in the church taking over the world and establishing a kingdom and then Jesus returning. It is instantaneous, it is sudden, it is destructive. The second coming of Jesus Christ to destroy Antichrist or the beast at Armageddon, the ten toes, when he rules the world. It's instantaneous. And then he establishes his kingdom, this stone, the stone that the

Christ, the rock of our salvation, the rock that followed and led Israel through the wilderness, is going to establish his kingdom. This is the stone, the smiting stone, the stone that the builders rejected. Israel himself becomes the headstone of the corner of the kingdom that everything is built upon. And you see, if your life, if my life is not built upon that foundation, everything else is sand and is going to crumble. It's going to crumble. But if your life is built upon the rock, Jesus Christ, there's nothing that can move you. Jesus said, when you put your faith in him and you base your life on that confession that Jesus Christ is the Son of God, that he is the head of the church, he said, the gates of hell cannot and shall not prevail against my church. Impossible. Oh, how wonderful to know that we're safe and secure in the ark, Jesus Christ, that God shuts us in, and no matter how great the judgment, whether it covers the whole earth, you know, the greater the judgment, we're just lifted higher and higher, closer to God. Amazing. The security you have in Jesus Christ. But this is what Nebuchadnezzar saw. He couldn't understand it. The magicians, the witches, and the government, you know, the crystal ball readers, the astrologers that read the horoscopes for the government leaders, they couldn't understand these things. You know, their power's limited. But God's going to give the interpretation to Daniel to establish Daniel in the government and to plant a seed, you see, in this powerful Gentile that he loves, and give an opportunity for the salvation of this man. So, this is the dream, and we will tell the interpretation thereof before the king. Notice, Daniel went to his friend and said, hey guys, let's pray. We. So he went to his friends. Notice, you don't see Daniel use I very much. He doesn't touch the glory. It's always we. We. And so here comes the interpretation. Thou, O king, art a king of kings, for the God of heaven hath given thee. Now, you know, Nebuchadnezzar at this point might have thought, you know, I am pretty great. I got great parents, great education, a lot of money. You know, it's my background. You know, how could I miss? I got all this money. I control the press. I got Hollywood in the palm of my hand. No way, I can't go wrong. I control everything. But notice Daniel tells them immediately, God, the God of heaven hath given thee a kingdom, power and strength and glory. It's only the divine sovereign purposes of God that you even exist. Neb. Again, make a cross reference. Exodus 9:16. God reminded Pharaoh, the only reason you exist is because I've designed it for my eternal purposes in redemption. Remember, he creates the good, he creates the evil. He says, I, the Lord, do all these things. I control it all. Romans 9:17, Paul quotes Exodus 9:16 and gives a great commentary on the sovereignty of God and the purposes of God and Israel in Romans chapter 9. And wheresoever the children of men dwell, the beasts of the field, the fowls of the heaven, hath he given into thine hand, and hath made thee ruler over them all. Thou art this head of gold. In other words, he's allowed Babylon to have an educational system, to have a culture and a civilization, to make the streets safe, to control the wild animals, and they've built this tremendous city and this great empire. But it's God that has allowed it and designed it so it would be established and be powerful in the world. Now, Daniel skips over Medo-Persia. He touches on it later on. In fact, in Daniel chapter 7, now you can make a little note of this. Daniel is shown. Now, remember, this is what was shown in a dream to Nebuchadnezzar. He sees it as great kingdoms of power and beauty. Daniel is shown the same thing, but when God shows Daniel, this is the way God sees every one of these great Gentile nations. Babylon, Persia, Greece,

0: Rome and then the revived Rome that's developing right now in Europe that America is being swept up into with the whole world. God shows Daniel the same four kingdoms, but he refers to them as beasts. In God's eye, they're nothing but beasts. But the third kingdom, notice he skips Medo-Persia, and he says in verse 39, after thee shall arise another kingdom inferior to thee, and another third kingdom. Now, the other kingdom inferior to thee would be the Medo-Persian Empire with Cyrus of silver, and another third kingdom of brass, which shall rule over all the earth. In other words, Alexander the Great's empire of 331 BC. And then in verse 40, and the fourth kingdom, this fourth great heathen or Gentile power, and here's where Daniel spends more time because it has to do with the latter days or the end of the age that we're living in. And the fourth kingdom, which started in 63 BC and lasted till 476 AD, the final death throes of the old Roman Empire. Quite a long age, some 500 years or more. The fourth kingdom shall be strong as iron. See, a decrease in the beauty and the worth of the metals. Gold, silver, brass, iron. But greater in strength for military designs. Iron. And as you study history, you see the brutality and the power and how Rome conquered the world. So the fourth kingdom shall be strong as iron, for as much as iron breaketh in pieces and subdueth all things. And as iron that breaketh all these, shall it break in pieces. This is interesting, and bruise. It's interesting that this is the kingdom that bruised the heel of the Savior of the world, Jesus Christ, that was prophesied in Genesis 3:15. If you want to just take a little peek at that. You remember when the Savior of the world was prophesied, as soon as the fall took place, God in his mercy went down and Jesus walked around the Garden of Eden looking for Adam and Eve. He said, you know, they were hiding because they felt guilty and they were not comfortable in the presence of God anymore. And you remember Jesus called out to him and then he gave them the marvelous promise and prophecy that the seed of the woman would rescue mankind. He would crush the serpent's head. But in crushing and destroying the serpent's head, it would be the cross that does it, but he would be put to death temporarily before the resurrection, and the serpent would bruise his heel, and it was the Roman Empire that was ruling the world when the Savior's heel was bruised. And whereas thou sawest the feet and toes, part of potter's clay, a part of iron, the kingdom shall be divided, but there shall be in it of the strength of the iron, for as much as thou sawest iron mixed with miry clay. But it's interesting, he speaks of the toes, the feet, which speak of 10 toes. Now, Daniel chapter 7 speaks of the 10 kings that these 10 toes represent, or 10 areas where there'll be 10 rulers at the end of the age ruling the world. 10 powerful leaders or kings. The same vision was shown to John in Revelation chapter 17 through 19. The beast with 10 horns, or the 10 kings that are part of the Antichrist's kingdom that rules the world with the revived Roman Empire at the end of the age. Now, interestingly enough, we do know that because of this new world order that everybody frantically is trying to develop now through computer technology and exchange of information and, you know, this, you know, uniting the brotherhood of man, that they have now developed 10 economic blocks, or basically 10 areas with 10 economic powers worldwide. Now, it's up to G8. If you've been watching the news, that every time there's a crisis somewhere and they're trying to stabilize the world's economy, that several years ago it was the G3, then it moved to the G5, and then up to recent times it's been the G7 with Clinton, the ruler of France, the revived leaders of, you know, the Roman Empire with powerful Western Europe rebuilding after the Second World War. Now, you notice it's up to G8. They just had a meeting. I wouldn't be surprised that before long it will be G10. As the New World Order continues to build and everything is becoming united again, and they're working toward a one world economy rapidly, it will become G10. But right now it's G8. But there will be 10 kings or 10 leaders with power, and the book of Revelation and Daniel, as we go through it, will show that they turn the power all over to the genius of the one leader out of that 10, who is the Antichrist, who Satan will energize with tremendous, tremendous genius and ability. Now, Satan came to Eve and said, if you believe me, if you partake of this, you will become a god. And I'm sure he had planned to give her, you know, and remember, as soon as she ate of that fruit and gave to her husband, he ate, their eyes were open, and all of a sudden they were no longer innocent knowing good. They all of a sudden knew evil with their tremendous brain power. And that's been the lie of Satan to mankind ever since the Garden of Eden. You can become a god through your brain, through power, through knowledge, through education. But it's interesting, Genesis shows us that the more, as intelligent as mankind was, they became wicked and evil and perverted and violent. And every imagination of their heart was evil. And remember, it says that they tried to build their tower in Genesis as they were united in disobedience to God. And it said they used slime, which means it was dirty and offensive. The methods that they used, the slime to build the brick, the mortar, to reach their tower into heaven in disobedience to God, it was slime. Just opposite of the Holy Spirit building, you know, in his wonderful way. And again, it means dirty and offensive. Now, here, the Holy Spirit uses the word miry, clay, and the word miry in the Webster's Dictionary absolutely means filthy. Now, what's he saying? You've got a new world order being put together through computer technology, and all these economic powers are uniting and transferring and sharing their knowledge and their power with computer technology. I've got a picture in my files of the trade magazine that Kodak put out, I think it was Kodak, that showed on the cover the modern Tower of Babel. It says, we become one again, we've rebuilt the Tower of Babel, and it shows everybody marching up to the top, reaching into the heavens with computers in their arms. We've become one. We've rebuilt the Tower of Babel. We're one again. But notice, when you look at how the world now in macro seconds can transfer millions of dollars, transfer information through police agencies, transfer technology, everything. You see, the world has become one, information. You can sit in your living room at night and watch something live happening in a time zone 12 hours away, live, because of computer technology. And the knowledge that Daniel prophesied later in chapter 12, verse 7, the science that would explode and expand at the end of the age that mankind would have at his disposal. But you see, they're using it, and isn't it interesting? If you have a computer in your home, how filthy it is. How filthy. And dirty and offensive. This technology and this thing that has tied the whole world together, that as a person, if I want to in Saudi Arabia or Germany or Russia or South America or the United States, and just if I'm not careful, I can have filth in my face in an instant. The miry clay. I don't think the Holy Spirit is making any mistakes knowing what man would develop at the end of the age to build their modern Tower of Babel to unite the world with their computer technology. He used the word clay. And remember, we're going to find out the toes are part iron, which makes it powerful, but clay, and it's very fragile. Why? Because as great as the computer is, without electricity, it doesn't work. As powerful as it is, without electricity, nothing works. And you And I cannot live without them now. We have become dependent on the power, the iron portion of the new world order to survive, to have your utilities on, to have food distributed, to get into a hospital, to keep alive in a hospital, to keep your furnace going, to keep your car driving, to keep our military working, our missiles, our jet planes. And it'll be very easy for God just to smite the toast. It all goes down. Now, the most common predominant element in the earth is oxygen. The second most common element in the earth at man's disposal is silicon. Without silicon, you don't have a computer chip. Silicon is the main basic ingredient of clay. So God showed Daniel this mighty image that is the base of it is out of the revived Roman Empire, covering the same area, even beyond, all tied together, powerful. The iron, it can be used in military weapons, but it's very fragile if there's no electricity. Now, quickly, it's filthy. As much as we can use it for the benefit of mankind, we're spending more energy in trying to develop ways to keep the filth from entering our homes and our children. It's filthy silicon. It's a filthy system. It's exactly as Genesis 6 and 11. The technology that man developed before the flood, it says man became violent and violence filled the earth. And every imagination of the mind of man was continually evil, the Bible says. And all you have to do is hit one of the toes. Hit one of the clay toes. The silicon works. And the filth comes out. The imagination of the minds of man with his intelligence and his advancement, and it's called entertainment, alternate lifestyle, the right of the Constitution, free speech, but it's filth. We're right at the doors. The earth is protected from powerful radiation, solar flares that come off the sun. This magnetic shield around the earth is what causes electricity to work worldwide. If you have a solar flare or an electromagnetic burst of energy from the sun powerful enough, it knocks out all the power grids on earth and everything shuts down. There's no such thing as electricity. The scientists, as they're watching the sun, saw an unusual, abnormal burst of billions of tons of mass leave in a solar flare. And immediately, these billions of tons of radioactive energy are racing toward the earth at 3 million miles an hour. And they predicted to the day at that speed when it would hit the electromagnetic shield of the earth, and they started predicting what portions of the world would have power failures when the grids would go out because of this massive amount that's above normal that the magnetic shield of the earth could not keep out. And sure enough, it took place. Now, Isaiah prophesies that before Jesus Christ comes back, that the whole earth is going to go into total darkness before the stone returns, the rock, Jesus Christ. Revelation faithfully declares that when he does return, the whole universe is going to light up. The book of Revelation also states that God's going to blot out the sun, the moon, and the stars. There'll be total darkness. As powerful as the ten toes and the last empire that the Antichrist rules is, God just got to use one larger solar flare and it all goes down. It is powerful, but it's brittle. It's fragile.
1: This has been Walk in the Light with Pastor Bill Gallatin of Calvary Chapel of the Finger Lakes. 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Reach out and let us know how the Lord is using this ministry in your life. We look forward to hearing from you. And until we gather together again for a time in God's Word, continue to walk in the light. I

things in common. We all woke up this morning and each and every one of us was faced with struggles, fights we're facing. And those might be different, but the thing that we have in common is that we all have a God who's fighting for us every minute of every day. He's in your corner tonight.

In Philippians 4, we read, "Don't worry about anything. Instead, pray about everything. Tell God what you need and thank Him for all that He's done."

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Sometimes we need someone greater than ourselves to rely on. 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He loves you. He wants you to become His no matter what you've done. 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

0: Welcome to Searchlight, a survey through Scripture with Pastor John Corson. It is our desire to bring you a systematic study of the entire Bible, chapter by chapter, book by book. On our last Searchlight program, we began our first verse-by-verse study through the book of 1 Corinthians. This is a book that is full of practical exhortations for the church and for individuals within the church. This is because the Apostle Paul was writing this letter to a church and to individual people who were really messed up. As we join our teaching today, we will learn that the city of Corinth itself contributed to their problems. With the explanation of this, here now is Pastor John.
1: This church of God, located at Corinth, was an interesting place. You see, Corinth was a city there in south central Greece that was exceedingly prosperous economically. The reason was because you could actually sail from the Adriatic Sea. If you look at a map in the back of your Bible or whenever, if you wish, you could sail from the Adriatic Sea to the Aegean Sea without going all the way around the isthmus, which was very dangerous sailing, by going through this little channel that would end up at Corinth, and then there was only 4 more miles from Corinth to the Aegean Sea. When you have a chance, look at your map and you'll see how that works. So what the sailors would do is they would, to avoid sailing around the southern tip of Greece where the waters were rough and it was dangerous and treacherous, they would sail through this channel right to Corinth. Then they would unload their ships and put the ships on rollers and roll them 4 miles. Now, in the days of Caesar Nero, they tried to build a canal cutting through those 4 miles and were unsuccessful. A canal is there presently. When the British built the Suez Canal, after the Suez Canal was completed, the same engineers and builders went up and finished this canal that was started by Caesar Nero. And so today you can sail all the way through. But then in Paul's time, there was a 4-mile journey that you would undertake, and they chose to do it. Consequently, it became a very prosperous port. People came through, bought goods, stayed in hotels. It was a very rich place, prosperous, and exceedingly wicked. Because of the sailors coming through, they made a lot of money in the temple there to Aphrodite, the love goddess. There was 1,000 temple prostitutes that left the temple every evening and went through the city and recruited business in the name of worship. Consequently, the coffers of the temple were filled. The city was really prospering economically, entrepreneurially. The other interesting thing about Corinth was it was also a philosophical center. Along with Athens, Corinth was a place where philosophers hung out and spent their days philosophizing, debating, discussing. So you have this interesting kind of dual tendency in Corinth. It was a city of debauchery and wickedness. Keep in mind, for you students of the New Testament, when Paul wrote Romans, when he wrote the Epistle of Romans and described the devolution of man, how they professed to be wise but became fools because they denied God and turned themselves over to sensual pursuits, which ultimately ended in homosexual behavior. Remember that whole passage in Romans chapter 1? Where was Paul when he was writing those words? He was living at that time in Corinth. I suggest to you, as he was writing Romans 1, he could just look out the window and be inspired to write about the devolution, the debauchery of humanity. Because although they professed to be wise, philosophizing day in and day out, they were living lives of exceeding iniquity. So Paul is in this city where there's iniquity, debauchery, philosophy, and prosperity. It's all coming together there at Corinth. And the church that is forming, the church that was growing, was influenced very definitely by these forces, by these factors. The Apostle Paul, when he was at Corinth, stayed there for a year and a half, teaching, sharing, and how his heart must have broke now that he hears reports of what's coming down, what's going on in that city. Well, it's to this church, the church of God, which is at Corinth, that Paul is addressing this letter. Verse 2 goes on to say, to them that are sanctified in Christ Jesus, called saints. Again, knock out the words to be. Just called saints. You don't work to be a saint. It's not an honor given to some holy few who attain that right. No, every one of you who's born again, every one of us are saints. You can just call me Saint John. It's true. You're a saint too. Every person is either a saint or an ain't. There's only two categories of people. Saints and ain'ts, and that's it. Paul here says,

Paul here says, I'm writing this to those saints, those believers there at Corinth. Saints, to them that are sanctified in Christ Jesus. Now, I need to familiarize you or remind you of this word sanctified. It means literally one who is set apart. The Greek word has its roots in the idea of marriage, where you are set apart. You are set apart to someone. You are set apart for someone. Marriage should be sanctified. You're now set apart for the exclusive relationship of intimacy with this one man or this one woman. You're set apart for him or for her. You're sanctified. No others, you see. You are now sanctified to this individual, to this person. In the news today, interesting, Franny Schlitz, you might have come across the story in the paper or on the radio. She was arrested today in San Francisco. They were married a couple of days ago. After the wedding, on their way to Bodega Bay, Franny and her husband stopped on a rocky cliff overlooking the Pacific Ocean. And while this groom, this brand new husband, was sitting there looking at the waves below and the sun beginning to set, she opened up the trunk of the car and took out a tire iron, conked him on the head, rolled him down the cliff, dead. She got tired of him. I'm sorry. Why? Because he had an insurance policy, she discovered, for $1.4 million. So she went ahead and married him, and then, conk, did him in. A lot of times, I think that we look at our relationship with the Lord in that way. It ought not to be. Okay, Lord, I'll follow you now. I expect a life insurance policy. I expect you to do this and that and the other. And we open up our heart to the Lord, not that he would be our Lord, but that he might be our life insurance policy, our genie, our servant. We start to say, okay, now that I'm a Christian, Lord, do this and make that happen and bless my business and heal this problem and solve that situation. And in reality, you miss the very meaning of sanctified. Sanctified means you, me. We are set apart for him. It's the idea of one being set apart in exclusive marriage for the purpose of service. Now, if you take the Hebrew concept, the word sanctified has its roots in that which was used in the tabernacle and later in the temple concerning the holy vessels. The instruments that were used in the tabernacle, in the temple, they were sanctified. They were used for nothing but service. And so in Daniel chapter 5, for you Old Testament students, you recall the story when Belshazzar, there in Babylon, got drunk and said, hey, let's bring in those holy vessels that we captured from the Jewish people when we took Jerusalem. Let's bring them in here and drink wine out of them. So they brought in those sanctified vessels, filled them with wine, began to drink out of them. Those were sanctified vessels, and they began to use them for their own purposes and pleasures and debauchery. What happened? Suddenly, a hand appeared. No arm attached to it. No body connected. Just a hand suspended, going to the wall, and wrote, meeny, meeny,
Miney Mo. No.

0: meanie, Tekel Upharsin. And Belteshazzar, it says, saw this and those around him, and it says their knees smote together and their loins melted, which means that depends would have been very helpful at that moment. It's true. That's exactly what it's saying. Well, how would it affect you if you saw this happening? And so, in terror, they see this handwriting on the wall. And of course, they can't figure out what it means, and they send for Daniel, and he comes in. Daniel, an old man at this time, and gives the interpretation saying, hey, you've been weighed in the balances and found wanting. Your days are numbered. You're dead meat. You're toast. It's curtains, Belshazzar. You're through. That vignette, that story is a reminder to me and hopefully to you that the vessels of the Lord are not to be messed with, not to be filled with wine and used for our pleasure. Now, Paul will later on tell us that we are his vessels. And I suggest to you, it's a dangerous thing to fill a vessel with wine and use that vessel for your pleasure. You want to see your days numbered? Take someone who is sanctified, set apart, married to the Lord, chosen by the Lord. Fill him with wine. Use them for your pleasure. And man, you're going to see the handwriting on the wall. Paul here comes in with a powerful word at the very get-go to these Corinthians and says to them, hey, you at Corinth, I know the reputation you have in that city. But you, Christians, you're different. Sanctified, speaking of marriage. Sanctified, speaking of devoted to the singular use of God's service and purpose. Very different than society around them. Did you know in Paul's day and many years thereafter, when somebody in a stage play was a drunken, debauched seducer, immoral man or woman, they were called a Corinthian? Throughout the whole Roman Empire, you say, oh, he's a Corinthian. That means man. He's a drunken, debauched, immoral person. There's a contrast happening here. Paul telling these that lived in that city with that reputation, you guys, hey, you're saints. You're sanctified. You're set apart for Christ. You're set apart to Christ. You're sanctified in Christ. And, verse 2, with all that in every place call upon the name of our Lord Jesus Christ, both theirs and ours, not just to you at Corinth, but to you in California, you in Oregon, you in Africa. Everyone who calls upon the name of the Lord Jesus Christ, these truths are for you. Grace be unto you, verse 3, and peace from God our Father and from the Lord Jesus Christ. Grace and peace. Grace. Charis. Beauty. That's what the word means literally. And grace is a beauty. Grace and peace. You who are students in the New Testament, I believe, do know that grace was the Greek greeting. When you would greet somebody, charis, you would say, and they would answer charis. By the way, our English greetings, did you know that it's steeped in religion too? Hi. Hello. Hi. The Puritans would use that word in the days of the colonies, high. It was a shortened form of heaven is high. And the response would be, hello, but hell is low. In other words, heaven is high. We're going to heaven. Yeah, but watch your step. Hell is low. Make sure about your destination. And so you would greet each other by that greeting. Hi, heaven's high. Hello. Yeah, good. Okay. And they would greet each other in this day with charis, which means beauty. Now, the Christians would take that term and say, hey, it means a lot more than that to me. Ah, peace was the Hebrew greeting for the Jewish person. Shalom. They still say that today. Shalom. So Paul draws on both the Greek greeting and the Hebrew greeting, and he always puts them in this order, grace and peace, because you cannot really have peace unless you first understand grace. I'll never have peace about my relationship with the Lord, or I'll never have peace in my walk in the Lord until I understand grace. What is grace? What is this thing of beauty? It means unmerited, undeserved, unearned favor. Hey, if you don't know that by now, and if you've been around here for very long, grace, unmerited, undeserved, unearned favor. Grace to you at Corinth. Watch this. Grace to you and peace. I thank, verse 4, my God, always on your behalf for the grace of God which is given you by Jesus Christ. I thank my God for the grace of God which is given you. He couldn't say to this group, I thank my God for your righteousness, because they weren't very righteous. I thank my God for your faith, because they weren't very faithful. He says, I thank my God for grace, the grace that you guys have. I like that. I thank my God always on your behalf for the grace of God which is given you, because you need it. You're in desperate need of grace, and so am I. Paul, realizing the seriousness of their situation, yet you got to see a smile on his face when he pens these words. Oh man, I thank God for grace when I think about you. Man, praise the Lord for grace. I thank my God always on your behalf for the grace of God which is given you by Jesus Christ, that in everything you are enriched by him. Watch this. In all utterance, in all knowledge, even as the testimony of Christ was confirmed in you, so that you come behind in no gift, waiting for the coming of our Lord Jesus Christ. The grace of God is shown to you in the fact that you guys at Corinth, Paul is saying, you are enriched in utterance, in knowledge. You are behind in no gift, charisma. The utterance, the knowledge are references to the charisma, the gifts of the Spirit. This was a charismatic congregation. You guys, man, God has been gracious to you. The gifts are flowing among you. Utterance and knowledge, there's no charisma, there's no gift lacking. You guys are a charismatic congregation. A Pentecostal assembly, if you would. In all utterance, in all knowledge, man, you guys are moving in the gifts and the flow of the Spirit. And I point this out to you because this tells me something very important, and that is this. When the gifts of the Spirit are exercised or flowing, and may God give us a greater measure of that happening in Applegate. May there be a greater manifestation of those beautiful spiritual gifts. May we covet earnestly. May we seek after, be open to, the exercisers of the gifts of the Spirit. But understand this. The flow of spiritual gifts in a man or in a congregation is not an indication of spirituality. It's an indication of grace, unmerited, undeserved, unearned favor. The tendency is when somebody has a gift of healing or a word of prophecy or moves in the miraculous, the tendency is for people to say, whoa, you must be really holy. Wow. The miracles that happen through you or the healings that flow from you. Wow, you must fast and pray 28 hours a day. This is the tendency of humanity, even when Peter and John worked a miracle at the Gate Beautiful. They came and looked on them with big eyes and they were in awe. And Peter said, why do you look on us as though we, by our faith, have done this thing? It's grace. This has got to be understood. This encourages me because I realize the gifts of the Spirit are not dependent upon me attaining a certain level of spirituality. It's simply a matter of being a recipient of grace.
1: That's an important point to understand. We can get confused when we start thinking that the flowing of the gifts has to do with our spirituality. It confuses us because we see people who seem to be struggling spiritually, but are exercising great spiritual gifts. And we may see people who seem to be walking in holiness that are not moving in miraculous gifts. But the answer is that gifts do not have to do with our spirituality. They are simply gifts given by the grace of God. Well, we have much more to consider as we work our way through 1 Corinthians chapter 1, so please join us again next time to continue this study. 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

When your faith is lacking, you'll be driven by fear. 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
2: Are you prepared? Do you see what's going on in the world? Do you see? Are you discerning enough to see what's happening, the way things are moving, and it's not stopping? It just keeps moving. It keeps rolling. It keeps increasing. We're here to occupy. We're here to preach the gospel, but there's coming a time when the ambassadors are going to be called home, when God's going to take us out of here. In the meantime, we do our job, but are you ready? When the trumpet sounds, will you be taken? Will you be prepared? If men and women will not yield to the love of God and be changed by the grace of God, there is no way for them to escape the wrath of God.
1: We're glad to have you along today as we continue our chapter by chapter study of Revelation with Pastor John Randall here on A Daily Walk. As we open chapter 6, we're about to focus on the tribulation period. The section we're looking at today can be described in one word: terror. The worst earthquake, the worst flood, the worst atomic explosion. None of them compare to what lies ahead for those who have rejected the Lord. Along with this bad news is the good news that we don't have to experience any of it, as long as we have placed our trust in Jesus Christ. We urge you to take an active role in the study of Revelation by turning to chapter 6 in your Bible as we join John for today's message.
2: If you are a student of the Word of God, this should come as no surprise to you. The tribulation period begins. A new ruler rises to power. And he, as Daniel tells us and prophesies, he will make a covenant with the nation of Israel for 7 years. He will rebuild the temple there in Jerusalem. And there are people who are ready to rebuild it even now. But in the middle of that 7-year covenant that he makes, 3.5 years into it, he will break his covenant with the nation of Israel. He will go into the rebuilt temple, demand to be worshiped as God. It's what the Bible calls and Jesus referred to as the abomination that brings about desolation. And he will turn on the nation of Israel. He will break his covenant. The Apostle Paul describes this individual in 2 Thessalonians chapter 2. And this is what he says. The coming of the lawless one is according to the working of Satan, with all powers and signs and lying wonders and unrighteous deception among those who perish because they didn't receive the love of the truth that they might be saved. Hey, this may seem strange to some of you here today, if you're here for the first time, but when you look around the world and you are discerning and biblically aware, you can see the scaffolding being set for a one world government, a one world currency, a one world religion of tolerance and coexistence. And you see people being conditioned for what is coming, a greater move toward globalism. The world is longing for this kind of change. I remember reading many years ago an ominous and apocalyptic quotation from a former Belgian prime minister, Henri Paul Spaak, who was one of the principal architects in helping develop the origin of what is now the European Union. And around the year 1957, this is what he said. Listen carefully. Quote, "We don't want another committee. We have too many already. What we want is a man of sufficient stature to hold the allegiance of all people and to lift us out of the economic morose to which we are sinking. Send us such a man, and be he God or the devil, we will receive him." Close quote. I believe when the Lord comes for his church, that the man of sin will indeed rise to power, and he will come conquering and to conquer, just like it says in Revelation. But folks, listen, don't be looking for the Antichrist. Be looking for Jesus Christ. Amen. But then the second seal is opened, and a red horse emerges. It says, when he opened the second seal, I heard the second living creature saying, "Come and see." And a horse, fiery red, went out. And it was granted to the one who sat on it to take peace from the earth, and that people should kill one another. And there was given to him a great sword. John is invited now again to see what would happen. As the second seal opens, this time he observes a red horse. And he sees peace being taken from the earth, and people turning on one another and killing one another. And there was a great sword. Obviously, the red horse is the horse of war. Jesus told us in Matthew 24, in his Olivet Discourse, you will hear of wars and rumors of wars. See that you are not troubled. All these things must come to pass. The end is not yet, for nation will rise against nation and kingdom against kingdom. Jesus warned there would be wars and rumors of wars increasing. And today we see it. As you look around the world at the present time, violence increasing on the earth, nations at war, on the brink of war, preparing for war. But notice what happens when the red horse and his rider appear. World peace is ended. Many people destroyed. Military power is placed in the hands of one man. This coming world leader begins with an offering of peace. He starts out with diplomacy. He has a bow without arrows, but then he's given a crown and he exchanges the bow for a sword. Often in the scriptures, when it speaks of bearing a great sword, it's a reference to capital punishment. The Antichrist's false peace will dissolve into war, assassination, rebellion, revolt, and massacre. John then watches as a third seal is opened. In verse 5, when he opened the third seal, I heard the third living creature say, "Come and see." And so I looked, and behold, this time a black horse. And he who sat on it had a pair of scales in his hand. And I heard a voice in the midst of the living creatures saying, "A quart of wheat for a denarius, and 3 quarts of barley for a denarius, and do not harm the oil and the wine." Usually what follows war is famine. Food becomes a source of power. Again, Jesus said this would happen in his Olivet Discourse. Matthew 24 coincides exactly with what John says here. In Matthew 24, verse 7, Jesus said, "Nation is going to rise against nation, kingdom's going to rise against kingdom, and in various places there will be famines and earthquakes." John sees this third seal open and a pair of scales. It suggests that prices will change dramatically. Economics will be influenced with radical inflation like we've never seen before. When he references a denarius was a day's wage. In other words, with the war of the red horse and then the famine that follows, a person could work an entire day to get 3 quarts of barley, which is the equivalent of 1 loaf of bread. It is the barest of necessary food for minimal survival. The oil and wine will not be touched, it says, which may imply that the rich get richer at this point, but then the poor become poorer. It is startling to consider, folk, that right now, 1/3 of the world's population is presently on the brink of starvation. Yet, during the tribulation period, that only increases. But then the fourth seal is opened. And it says in verse 7, "When he opened the fourth seal, I heard the voice of the fourth living creature saying, 'Come and see.' And so I looked, and behold, a pale horse. And the name of him who sat on it was Death. And Hades followed with him. And power was," listen to this, "power was given to him over 1/4 of the earth to kill with the sword, with hunger, with death, and by the beasts of the earth." In light of war, famine, disease, pestilence that follows, 1/4 of the world's population will perish. Folks, listen, in the first part,

land would be the entire population of Europe and South America. That's unprecedented. In the age of nuclear, chemical, and biological weapons, such a total is terrible. And folks, listen, these things haven't happened yet, which tells you something. It's still going to happen in the future. It's a matter of time. And yet, people go through life living under this false assumption that there'll never be a day of reckoning, that there is no God. Revelation isn't true. It's a bunch of allegories and so forth. But the Lord pleads with the people of this world to turn and repent and receive salvation. But then there's the fifth seal. In verse 9, the fifth seal. When he opened the fifth seal, I saw under the altar the souls of those who had been slain for the word of God and for the testimony which they held. And they cried out with a loud voice, saying, how long, O Lord, holy and true, until you judge and avenge our blood on those who dwell on the earth? Then a white robe was given to each of them, and it was said to them that they should rest a little while longer until the number of their fellow servants and their brethren who would be killed as they were was completed. As the fifth seal opens, John sees those who have been martyred for their faith in Jesus Christ. And he sees that they are located, it says, under the altar. This points back to the Old Testament, because in the Old Testament, during the sacrificial system, when a sacrifice was offered, the blood was poured out, the Bible tells us, under the altar. Who are these martyred individuals? They were the ones, folks, who were left behind. They were the ones who scoffed at the rapture. The ones that said, oh, that's never going to happen. That's a joke. I read those fictional stories. I saw the movie. Totally lame. I don't believe it. And then the trumpet sounds and the church is gone. And they're left standing there. And chaos ensues. And suddenly they realize it was all true. I cannot imagine what it would be like to experience that. And now they're given an ultimatum by the Antichrist. Either take his mark or die. Folks, the technology for such a mark, it's available. It's ready. There's just one thing standing in the way. The Church of Jesus Christ, still here for the time being. They cry out and say, how long until you avenge us? And the Lord says, it's a matter of time. You know, when you think about persecution and martyrdom, it seems like such a foreign concept to us in free America. But there are places around the world where the most dangerous thing that you can be is a Christian. 150,000 to 165,000 are martyred each year. These are stats that are told by those that calculate these things that go on around the world. Many face persecution, imprisonment, and death. Many that we hear about and many that we don't hear about. Voice of the Martyrs gives us these updated stats on a regular basis. But these individuals who lost their lives for the gospel, they're crying out for God to judge those who put them to death, who seem to be still living on the earth. And they're asking the question, how long? And in the process, they're given a white robe, which speaks of the righteousness of Christ. People have asked me the question often, will there be people saved during the tribulation period? And the answer to that question is yes. As we go through the book, we'll see there are 144,000 marked evangelists spreading the gospel. There will be two witnesses upon the earth proclaiming the good news. There will be angels, the Bible says, during the tribulation period, flying back to and fro, declaring the everlasting gospel. People can get saved during the tribulation period. The only thing is they have to die for their faith. There are those who make light of these things. Well, if what the Bible says is true, then I'll give my life to the Lord then. Friend, my response to you, if that's your thinking, is if you can't live for the Lord now, when you have freedom, when your life is not threatened, don't falsely assume that you're going to stand for Christ when your back's against the wall and your life is on the line. You need to choose Christ now, not later. Now is the day of salvation. But then the sixth seal is opened. We're almost through. It says, he looked and he opened the sixth seal, and behold, there was a great earthquake, and the sun became black as sackcloth of hair, and the moon became like blood, and the stars of heaven

0: fell to the earth like a fig tree drops its late figs when it is shaken by a mighty wind. Then the sky receded as a scroll when it is rolled up, and every mountain and island was moved out of its place. As the sixth seal is opened, cataclysmic events and celestial disturbances follow. As John's description of what follows the sixth seal being opened, we see references to this even in the Old Testament. In the book of Isaiah and Ezekiel, it talks about earthquakes that are associated with God's judgment. The sun becoming black and the moon becoming like blood. The prophet Joel predicted this. He said that when the day of the Lord comes, that the sun will be turned into darkness, the moon into blood, and during the great and awesome day of the Lord, the stars of heaven falling from the sky like a fig falling from a branch. Isaiah 34 verse 4 says, all the host of heaven will wear away, and the sky will be rolled up like a scroll, and their hosts will wither away like a leaf withers from the vine, or as one withers from the fig tree. John says exactly what Isaiah said. In other words, John is seeing, folks, the prophecies of the Old Testament come to pass during the tribulation period. The Bible tells us concerning creation at the present time in Colossians chapter 1 that Jesus is before all things, and in him all things consist, or literally held together. Right now, the sun is at just the right distance so that we don't burn up, and it's just the right distance so that we don't freeze to death. But there's coming a time when the earth is going to be shaken, and mountains will be moved, and stars will fall from heaven. And what is affected when this takes place? Look at verse 15. And who is affected? The kings of the earth, the great men, the rich men, the commanders, the mighty men, every slave, every free man, hid themselves in caves and in rocks of the mountains. And they said to the mountains and rocks, fall on us and hide us from the face of him who sits on the throne and from the wrath of the Lamb. For the great day of his wrath has come, and who is able to stand? Who is affected? Who is on the earth? Everyone is affected. Doesn't matter your status, how much money you have or you don't have, how great you think you are, or how secure you think your job is, or how wonderful your life is. Every single person is going to be affected who is still here on the earth when the tribulation period comes. Nobody's going to escape it. They'll try. This is, they try to hide themselves. They know where the judgment is coming from. They know that it's coming from heaven. They know that it's coming from the throne of God. But what do? Rather than repent of it, they seek to hide from God. But you can't hide from God. Who can stand? The question is asked. The Bible tells us in Luke chapter 21, verse 36, watch therefore and pray always that you may be counted worthy to escape all these things that will come to pass and to stand before the Son of Man. The only people that are going to stand are the people that are taken to stand before the Son of Man, who have escaped what's coming. Friend, I just wonder, are you ready? Are you prepared? Do you see what's going on in the world? Do you see? Are you discerning enough to see what's happening, the way things are moving, and it's not stopping? It just keeps moving. It keeps rolling. It keeps increasing. We're here to occupy. We're here to preach the gospel, but there's coming a time when the ambassadors are going to be called home, when God's going to take us out of here. In the meantime, we do our job, but are you ready? When the trumpet sounds, will you be taken? Will you be prepared? If men and women will not yield to the love of God and be changed by the grace of God, there is no way for them to escape the wrath of God. God has proven and declared that he loves humanity, died to save us from wrath to come. The Bible says we have not been appointed unto wrath, but unto salvation. This is God's heart for us, to be saved from these things that are coming. Hey, listen, these things are already on the earth, but when it happens during the tribulation period, it's far beyond anything we've ever seen before. And this is just in the first part of it. It's like the Lord starts sending letters, and then he starts throwing packages, and then he starts throwing trucks. I mean, it just increases as the tribulation progresses. But friend, there is a way of escape. Jesus came and he died on the cross and he rose again from the dead, offering salvation so that you would never have to experience the tribulation. But if you choose to reject it, the love and the mercy, the long-suffering, the forgiveness of God, this is exactly what you'll experience. This is a preview of what will happen upon the earth. How should this affect me? First of all, it should make me grateful, if I'm a Christian here today, of what Jesus saved me out of, what Jesus saved me from, and what he's saving me unto. It should make me grateful. But can I tell you something else? It should also motivate me to tell everybody I know of what's coming. Well, I don't want to tell anybody. They're going to think I'm crazy if I tell them. You know, the tribulation's coming, the rapture's coming. They're going to think I'm crazy. I think a lot of people thought Noah was crazy. 120 years building the ark. The Bible says he was a preacher of righteousness during that time. Everybody laughed. Everybody scoffed. Everybody persecuted him. Every day he went out to the construction site and kept on building and kept on building until the door was shut and the rain came. And no one was laughing anymore. Folks, what we're seeing on the earth, and I'm not saying this to scare you. I'm saying this just to be clear with you. Either God's word is true and what he said is going to come to pass and we need to be prepared, or it isn't. And I believe that it is. And I believe we're seeing things that are unfolding right now that are a precursor to things that are yet to come. I mean, again, I've said it over and over again. Just look how easily the world has been conditioned. The world has been conditioned easily. Just fall in line. Do whatever they say. Is it true? Probably not. But who cares? And I think it's a wake-up call to the Church of Jesus Christ that Jesus is coming soon. I'm more aware of the coming of Christ than I've ever been in my walk with the Lord. The question is, are you ready? Maybe you're saying here today, you know, Pastor John, wow. Maybe you're saying to your friend, well, thanks for inviting me. Hey, listen, you're invited because you're loved. If somebody didn't care about you, they wouldn't tell you the truth. But if you want to be prepared for the return of Christ, if you want to know that when the trumpet sounds, you're going to be caught up to be with the Lord, that you will escape, as the Bible says, all these things that are to come upon the earth. They are coming. There is a day of reckoning. He is a God of love. He is a God of mercy and grace, but he's also a God of justice and righteousness and holiness, and he will judge the earth just like he said. But today, mercy triumphs over judgment at the cross. And if you want to receive Christ, there may be one of you, and it's worth it. Maybe one of you here today would say, that's me. I need to give my life to Christ, or I need to get right with God. And if that's you, I want to pray for you this morning. I'm going to give you the opportunity to get up out of your seat or out of your car, wherever you're at in this parking lot, and to come and stand below this platform and pray to receive Christ, to have your sins forgiven, to have the hope of heaven, to become a new creation. And if that's something you desire, respond to the love of God today. He loves you. Would you pray with me? Heavenly Father, you know all who are here in attendance today. You know every situation, every circumstance. Lord, you know those that know you and those that don't. Those that claim to know you, but don't live for you. Lord, you know every circumstance here today. And I ask, Lord, that your Holy Spirit would move through this parking lot. Lord, that you would convict hearts of sin, that you would draw people unto yourself. Lord, that you would rescue people from the bondage that they're in. Lord, that you would deliver people. You're a savior. You came to seek and save the lost. Lord, would you do it today? Lord, draw people to Jesus. Do the work of the Holy Spirit today. In Jesus' name, amen.
1: God is not willing that any should perish, but that all would come to repentance and faith. So as we study the revelation of Jesus Christ, keep that in mind. If you're not sure of where you stand with the Lord, or know for certain that you're apart from him right now, you can turn to the Lord even as we speak. And we'd love to chat with you about that, so please jot down our contact information. 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It's not hard to point out all that's wrong in this country, and at times we may wonder if there's any hope. Well, this is the time to be praying for our country and its leaders. 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It's titled, If My People, based on a verse you're probably familiar with, 2 Corinthians 7:14. 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Come back next time and we'll again study the book of Revelation together. That's here on A Daily Walk with Pastor John Randall, where you never have to walk alone.

He stands at the door of your heart and knocks. Open that door and let him in. It's not about religion. It's about relationship. Keep listening.

God is omniscient, meaning He is all-knowing. He knows you better than you do, and He still loves you. Talk to Him, and He will surely respond.

0: Welcome to The Word for Today, featuring the Bible teaching of Pastor Chuck Smith, founder of the Calvary Chapel Movement. This radio program is a verse-by-verse study through the entire Bible. And on today's edition of The Word for Today, Pastor Chuck continues with expositional constancy as we pick up in Zechariah chapter 6, verse 1. And now, with today's message, here's Pastor Chuck.
1: Zechariah chapter 6. Now, as we pointed out, the Lord gave to Zechariah 10 visions. And visions are subject to interpretation. Oftentimes, the meaning of them is rather veiled. And unless the Lord gives the interpretation, then speculation is really foolishness, because everyone can have their own idea, and all of them without real credibility when you turn to speculation or the interpretation of the scriptures. You hear people say, but there are so many interpretations. Yes, that is true. That is tragically true. I do not believe that God really desires that we try to interpret the Bible. I believe that the meaning that makes sense when you read it is the correct meaning. And if God uses symbolic language, if there is a basis in other scriptures for the symbolic language, then you can interpret it by the symbolism, as long as you have a constant base, as we talk to you about expositional constancy. That is, there are certain figures in the Bible that are used consistently through the Bible. For instance, in metals, brass is consistently used as a metal that symbolizes the judgment of God. Gold is a metal that symbolizes the heavenly scene. Silver is a metal that is symbolic of redemption. And so there is the expositional constancy in the use of these metals in symbolism. The same is true with certain colors. The blue for heaven, the purple for royalty, the red for the sacrifice, and the white for purity. And so there can be a interpreting of the various colors symbolically, if it calls for a symbolic interpretation, from the constancy there. Birds in the scripture are always used in an evil sense as a part of the work of Satan. Remember in the parable of the sower, and he sowed some seed on the wayside, and the birds came and ate it up. And this is the enemy who comes and takes the word away before it has a chance to take root. Now, if you will follow the expositional constancy, you'll be all right in the understanding of parables, of visions and dreams in the Bible. But when you get out on your own and just start interpreting fancifully, then is where we get into all kinds of trouble. I do not believe in doing that. I do not practice that, because I feel that anybody's guess is as good as mine, and I don't like to guess when I'm dealing with the Word of God. I like to deal with the facts and just stick with the facts. And where there are aspects where I do not fully understand, then I like to just say, this is something that I don't fully understand. And I said all of that to say that when we get to this 10th vision, I don't fully understand it. The Lord does not give a clear enough interpretation that we can know for certain what the Lord is speaking about on these various colored horses that go through the earth. But I turned and I lifted up my eyes and I looked, and behold, there came four chariots out from between the two mountains, and the mountains were mountains of brass. So we do have the brass, mountains of brass. So So you're speaking of judgment. In the first chariot were red horses, in the second chariot black horses, in the third chariot white horses, in the fourth chariot there were grizzled and bay horses. Now, these do not fit with the four horses in the book of Revelation chapter 6. There you began with the white horse, followed by the black, and then the red, and then the pale. So it isn't, you can't tie those two really together. Then I answered and said unto the angel that talked with me, "What are these, my Lord?" And the angel answered and said unto me, "These are the four spirits of the heaven, which go forth from standing before the Lord of all of the earth. Now the black horses go forth into the north country. The white go forth after them. The grizzled go forth towards the south country. And the bay went forth and sought to go, that they might walk to and fro through the earth." He said, "Get you hence, walk to and fro through the earth." So they walked to and fro through the earth. Then cried he upon me and spake unto me, saying, "Behold, these that go toward the north country have quieted my spirit in the north country." Now that's all of the interpretation of this vision that is given. And I do confess, I do not understand the full implications, significance, or meaning of this particular vision. So you can read into it whatever you want, or you can choose to do as I have and just file it in the little cabinet up here, which has marked on the face of it, "Wait for further information." I've got a lot of things filed in that cabinet that I just am waiting for further understanding and further information. I do not have a complete knowledge of them as yet. Now, as we get into the next part, I have a much better understanding. We're not dealing with visions now, we're dealing with actualities. "And the word of the Lord came unto me, saying," that is to Zechariah, "take of them of the captivity," those that have come back from captivity, even Heldiah and Tobijah and Jedaiah, "which are come from Babylon, and come thou the same day and go into the house of Josiah, the son of Zephaniah. Then take silver and gold and make crowns, and set them upon the head of Joshua, the

son of Josedek the high priest, and speak unto him, saying, Thus speaketh the Lord of hosts, saying, Behold the man whose name is the branch, and he shall grow up out of his place, and he

grow up out of his place, and he shall build the temple of the Lord. Even he shall build the temple of the Lord and shall bear the glory and shall sit and rule upon his throne, and he shall be a priest upon his throne, and the council of peace shall be between them both. Now the Lord ordered Zechariah to take these men and to make a gold and a silver crown, and to take Joshua, who was with Zerubbabel standing before the Lord, and to anoint Joshua, the son of the high priest, or to place this crown upon his head, and then to prophesy concerning the coming king, the branch. Now it is interesting that they would put the crown upon Joshua, who was a priest, thus from the tribe of Levi. The kingly tribe in Israel was Judah. God had promised that from David there should be one who would reign upon the throne. In fact, the branch is the name of the one from David, and there shall arise from Jesse a branch. And it is predicted that the branch out of Jesse, tribe of Judah, would reign. But here is Joshua, the son of the high priest, being crowned, but then the prophecy given concerning the branch. The name Joshua, of course, is significant. It is the name Jesus. It is the Hebrew for the Greek Jesus. In Hebrew, it means Jehovah or Yah is salvation. And so it is significant, the name itself, that Joshua was crowned as a priest, but crowned to be the king, as a foreboding or of a prophecy of the crowning of Jesus as king, who is from the tribe of Judah, but also to be acknowledged as the priest. Now, in the book of Hebrews, the writer of Hebrews points out that Jesus is our great high priest who has entered into heaven for us. Now, for we Gentiles, we have no problem with that. Yes, Jesus is my great high priest, and I have no problem with Jesus being my high priest because I'm a Gentile. But if I were a Jew, and someone would say to me, well, Jesus is our great high priest, I would say, how can Jesus be the great high priest when he is from the tribe of Judah? The priesthood belongs to Levi. How could one from the tribe of Judah be a priest? And so the writer of the book of Hebrews, recognizing that that would be a problem to the Jews, declared that Jesus was a priest not after the order of Levi, but after a different priestly order, the order of Melchizedek, which was spoken of in the scriptures. And he spoke of how when Abraham, returning from the spoiling of the five kings who had taken his nephew Lot as a captive, how he was returning with all of the spoils from these kings, having defeated them, and how Melchizedek, the king of Salem, came out to meet him, and how Abraham paid tithes to Melchizedek of all that he had. And Melchizedek was called the priest before the Lord. Now, of Melchizedek, we know nothing of his family background. We don't know where he was from. This was before Israel was ever a nation. This is when Abraham was in a strange land, actually. Who is Melchizedek? Where did he come from? What is his background? The scripture is totally silent, but he was a priest of the Most High God, and he received tithes from Abraham. So that it shows that the order is actually a higher order of priests than was the Levites.
because the Levites came from Abraham, and

0: Abraham received the blessing of Melchizedek, and the lesser is blessed by the greater. So here's Melchizedek, a person of which we have no scriptural background, coming blessing Abraham, receiving tithes from Abraham, and is acknowledged as a priest of the Most High God. So the author of Hebrews says that Jesus is a priest after the order of Melchizedek, which is actually a superior order of priesthood than that of Levi. Now, here is the crowning of the priest as king. And one day, Jesus will fulfill both roles as the high priest and as king. In fact, he fills those roles today. But here is the prophecy of the day that will come when Jesus will be acknowledged as the king. And so the prophecy is of the branch. And he will build the temple of the Lord. Now, this is why the Orthodox, the strict Orthodox Jews in Israel today are opposed to the current Israeli state. In the area in Jerusalem known as Mea Shearim, ultra-Orthodox, they are of the feeling and opinion that the Jewish state has no right to exist until the Messiah comes and builds their temple. And they are using, here in Zechariah, the method by which the identity of the Messiah will be revealed to them, in that he will build the temple of the Lord. Now, this sets up these people to fulfill a prophecy that was made by Jesus Christ, who, when they rejected him, declared to them, "I came in my Father's name. You did not receive me. Another one is going to come in his own name, and him you will receive." In other words, Jesus predicted their accepting of the Antichrist in the beginning of his reign. Now in Daniel chapter 9, we are told that the prince of the people that shall come, or the Roman Empire, and in this case the revived Roman Empire, or the European Community as it is more commonly called today, he will come and make a covenant with the nation Israel. But in the midst of that 7-year period, he'll break the covenant and set up the abomination which causes desolation. The temple is to be rebuilt. And I feel very soon, there is an extremely powerful movement in Jerusalem right now dedicated to rebuilding the temple. Surely the temple will be standing during the time of the Great Tribulation. John is given a measuring stick and told to measure the new temple and its courts. That's during the tribulation period. Here in Zechariah, the prophecy of the branch is that he shall build the temple of the Lord. Even he shall build the temple of the Lord and shall bear the glory and sit and rule upon his throne. So they are looking today for someone to come and to initiate and to help them in the rebuilding of the temple. And you talk to the Orthodox Jews today, and they will tell you that they are anticipating the Messiah to come soon, and they'll know him because he'll help them to build their temple. And thus, they are ripe for the accepting of the Antichrist when he comes with his plan to put the wall between the the Dome of the Rock Mosque and the northern area of the Temple Mount, and grant the Jews the right to rebuild their temple. They will hail him immediately as their Messiah. But after 3.5 years, when the temple is built and he returns to the temple, he will then reveal his true identity through his blasphemy. And he will stand in the temple of God, proving that he is God and demanding to be worshiped as God, causing the daily sacrifices and prayers to cease. And they will set the image of the beast there in the temple, the image that they give power to speak. And men will be actually commanded and ordered at the force of death to worship the beast and his image. So, because Zechariah speaks of the branch building the temple, that is why they are looking for their Messiah now, and that's why they anticipate identifying him as their Messiah as he helps them build their temple. But Zechariah is looking a little further beyond the temple that will be built to the kingdom age temple described in Ezekiel that the Lord himself shall build, and he will bear the glory, and he will sit and rule upon his throne, and he shall be a priest upon his throne. And the council of peace shall be between them both. And the crowns shall be to Helam and Tobijah and to Jedaiah and to Han the son of Zephaniah for a memorial in the temple of the Lord. In other words, they were to make these crowns. They were to put the crowns upon Joshua, but then they were to set them in the temple as a reminder to the people of the future glory that would come yet to Israel, when their true king comes and reigns. And so they were to be set there, and every time the people go in the temple, they'd see the gold and silver crown that had been put upon Joshua, or put upon Jesus, if you please, the Greek name. And it was a reminder that one day he will sit upon his throne in the temple and reign, the hope for them. And they that are far off shall come and build the temple of the Lord.
1: 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And be sure to join us again next time as Pastor Chuck continues his verse-by-verse study through the Bible. That's right here on the next edition of The Word for Today. And now, once again, here's Pastor Chuck.
0: May the Lord enrich you in all good things in Christ Jesus. May he fill you with the knowledge of his love and his grace. And may you walk in fellowship with him. And may the Lord continue his work in your life as he draws you unto himself, as he cleanses you through his word. God bless you. And God strengthen you. Keep you ever in his love and in his will. In Jesus' name.

You can't work your way to heaven by good deeds, but some religions teach that you can. Anyone who calls on the name of the Lord Jesus will be saved. Too easy, you say? Well, that's a little secret that'll totally change your life. 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

In John 14, we read the words of Jesus, "I'm leaving you with a gift, peace of mind and heart, and the peace I give is a gift the world cannot give. So don't be troubled or afraid."

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For God has not given us a spirit of fear, but of power and of love and of a sound mind.

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Those of us at Real Hope Radio have been where you're at. That's why we do what we do. God is real. He took away all of our fears and gave us a brand new life. So let Him do that for you too, and don't wait.

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1: 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Our teacher here on Straight from the Heart is Senior Pastor Joe Foch. 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On today's broadcast, we'll continue our study beginning in chapter 16. Before we finish, I'll give you some additional information so you can contact us with any questions or comments. 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
2: As we came into this 16th chapter, I asked you to take note, because a lot of your Bibles, and depending on your translation, depending on your publisher, will say, they'll have a note in the gloss, that from verses 9 to verse 20 in chapter 16 are not in the original manuscripts, not in the best manuscripts, not in the most authoritative manuscripts. Anybody have a translation with one of those kind of notes in there? A number of you, okay. They write those things because the publisher who's paying them to finish a translation by a certain day or to organize a particular study Bible, of course, if they claim the authority of saying, well, the most authoritative or the oldest or the best or the original manuscripts, that's always good for the publisher to have those things in there. But it's a frustrating study. Now look, there are great scholars that do this ad nauseum. It's their whole lives and they love it. I'm not one of them. I have a very surfacey knowledge of these things and need to, because I study and I read and I hear these things said, and then I have to have enough to go look and see what they're talking about and see if those things are true. So I normally don't like anything that casts any doubt on any page of my Bible. First of all, you know, you have on the one side, you know, all of these Bible codes and all of that stuff going on today. And of course, if you know, and the ancient Hebrew scribes, there was gematria, there was numerical values, they found patterns, no doubt, and no doubt the book is more remarkable than we think. No, I'm learning that more and more. But I don't believe there's anything hidden in it that would insinuate, and that's what Satan would love us to think, that we can't take what's right on the surface and have everything God wants for us in this book. And to ever give anyone the impression that the real message is hidden and we don't know what it is blasphemous. It's ridiculous. Any wondrous thing that might be there should point us to the surface and say the things that God, they only corroborate the things that God put right on the surface, which are the most authoritative things for us to read. So you have, you know, kind of adding to the word in some sense is there on that side. And then you have, of course, many that would detract and take portions of Scripture away. If you're really interested in jumping in on this, you can order, and it's not a terrible read for most of us. David Otis Fuller put this together, edited it, and it's different Bergon, different authors. It's called Counterfeit or Genuine, and it covers Mark chapter 16 and John chapter 8. The woman taken in adultery there, where they'll write the same kind of note there. These weren't in the best manuscripts, oldest manuscripts, original manuscripts. And this whole book deals with the fact that those are both found in all of the most authoritative, oldest manuscripts. The ones that always, are you with me here? Okay. The ones that come into question are two manuscripts. One is Aleph, or Sinaiticus, and the other one is Vaticanus, or B. You'll see those, Aleph or B, to signify those. And those are unsealed manuscripts. They're capital letters, Greek letters, And they both date back to between 350 and 370 AD. And those are pretty early. And they are written either in codice form, book form, on vellum, or they're written on vellum scrolls. I have a codice. I own a codice. It's about 1,000 years old. It's Ethiopic, and it's on vellum. And I finally found someone to read it for me. It's a dialect called Ge'ez, an ancient Ethiopic dialect. And it's the entire book of Psalms. It's about that thick. It smells like it's been through a number of fires, and it's leather. Some of the pages are sewed back together, and it's hand done. It's very remarkable. Well, these go back early. They're Greek manuscripts back to 350 to 370. Then there are cursives, just like cursive writing today, minuscules, lowercase letters, and everybody knows that the New Testament was written in that. It was written in Koine Greek in minuscule, cursive form. The large unsealed manuscripts came around the 3rd century. Then there's ancient lectionaries and commentaries and stuff. Now look, Vaticanus. Those of you who study, go to school, you use the Nestle Allen text. It says in there, and of course it's strange because it's written in cursive, but says that the Vaticanus is the final authority when it comes to any debate, which was written in classical Greek letters, so they should have wrote their study in classical Greek. The Vaticanus is found in the Vatican Library in 1481. It's in great condition, best because it's been sitting there for 1,100 years and nobody used it. 759 vellum pages, 10 inches by 10 and a half, and it's written on each page three columns of Greek, 41 lines per column. It omits, this is what it's missing, Genesis 1:1 through Genesis chapter 46, verse 28 are not there. Psalm 106 through Psalm 138 are missing. Matthew chapter 16, verses 2 and 3, Romans chapter 16, verse 24. The pastoral epistles of Paul are missing, and everything after Hebrews 9:14 is not there. The epistles of John, Peter, the book of Revelation, not in Vaticanus. Sinaiticus was found several hundred years ago by Tischendorf on the Sinai Peninsula in St. Catherine's Monastery, and he found it where manuscripts were discarded, would be the trash can today. He found it where they were discarded. It's old, it dates back again to 350 to 370 AD, 147 and a half leaves of vellum in four columns. They're larger, they are 15 inches by 13 and a half inches, and there's four columns instead of three. And it's missing John chapter 5, verse 4, John chapter 8, 1 to 11.

1,000 changes made by contemporaries or later. He found 15,000 changes in it, and he said it was filled with sloppy revisions and the writer was incompetent. So that's one of the ancient, most authoritative manuscripts they talk about. And when you take the Vaticanus, B, and you take Sinaiticus, Aleph, there's 3,000 places they disagree in the four Gospels alone. So this is the brain trust of the most valuable, trusted, ancient manuscripts. And the wonderful thing is, of course, there are many others. Alexandrinus doesn't have anything to do with this. The debate over Mark, the end of Mark, is on three levels. There's the evidence of manuscripts, the early church fathers, and the internal evidence. One of the criticisms say, well, the last nine verses, verses 9 to 20 in Mark's Gospel, contain 17 words that aren't found anywhere else in Mark's Gospel. But if you go to Mark 16:8 and you back up 12 verses, those 12 verses contain 17 words that aren't found anywhere else in Mark's Gospel. So it's a mute argument. It doesn't make any sense. Paul in Ephesians uses 36 words that are not found anywhere else in any of his epistles. So to say that Paul didn't write Ephesians is ridiculous. So the internal argument is very weak. It's not included in those two old manuscripts, Sinaiticus and Vaticanus, but it's in 18 other unsealed manuscripts like those. It's in 600 cursive manuscripts. And the thing they don't tell you is Vaticanus, written in three columns, when it gets to Mark 16, verse 8, it leaves the next column blank. It leaves room for it, which is the only break in Vaticanus in the form that the scribe wrote it. So wherever he copied it from, he was aware that the verses existed, and he left the space for them in Vaticanus. All of the early versions have it, the Peshitta, the Vetus Italia, the Vulgate, the Gothic, the Egyptian versions, the Jerusalem Syriac, the Armenian, Ethiopian, Georgian, all lectionaries on Easter and the Ascension Day contain the verses. As far as the church fathers go, Eusebius, you know, they claim that there's five others, but when you go through the writings, it falls apart. Eusebius was really the only one that contested it. Those who agree with these verses that they're authentic are Papias, Justin Martyr, Irenaeus, Chrysostom, Ambrose, Jerome, Tatian, Tertullian, Celsus, Clementines, Hippolytus, Vicentius, Nestorius, Didymus, Epiphanius. Seven of those men predate. They lived before Sinaiticus or Vaticanus, and that they bear testimony to them before those manuscripts were ever even written. So it's a ridiculous argument. The weight of evidence is much more on the side of the authenticity of the verses that we have in God's word. And why they ever, it always drives me crazy, why they put those kind of notes in, well, it's because they think that you and I are country bumpkins and we don't have any, you know, means to study or look these things up, and that we'll just believe what they say. And I don't like to do that. It rubs me. So I'll always dig in and see if I can find actually what the story is. And what I'm trying to say to you is, read the end of Mark and enjoy yourself. We come to verse 8 here in chapter 16 where it says, "And they went out quickly, they fled from the sepulcher, the women, for they trembled and were amazed, neither said they anything to any man, for they were afraid." And that's where these scholars would have us believe the gospel ends. No resurrection, they just ran out and were afraid. That's the good news. This is better. Now, when Jesus was risen, gets better already, doesn't it? Early, the first day of the week, he appeared first unto Mary Magdalene, out of whom he had cast seven devils. Well, they say, you know, he never mentioned that anywhere else, therefore that couldn't be Mark writing that. That's one of their arguments. It's amazing. He appeared first to Mary Magdalene, out of whom he had cast seven devils. Now, there's nowhere in the Gospels that tell us that she was immoral. Some confuse her with a woman at Simon
the Pharisee's house, which is not the same as Simon the

0: leper in Bethany, Simon the Pharisee in Galilee, and they say that was Mary Magdalene. We have no evidence of that. She was possessed with seven devils. I imagine that you're capable of most anything if you're possessed with seven devils. But she encounters Jesus somewhere along the way. Is she one of those people that scream, you know, fall down, and it says, like in Mark chapter 1, a loud voice comes out, "What have we to do with thee, thou son of the Most High God?" You know, is it one of those experiences? We don't know. Here's a woman. She's trapped behind these other personalities. Had she been idolatrous as a young girl? Was her family idolatrous? Had they got involved in something they shouldn't have been in? What kind of door opened up in her life for that to happen? But imagine being in your spacesuit and having company. You're living in this physical frame, and you got, you know, it's a split level. You got seven other people living in there with you. And imagine having your personality hemmed down and squeezed down by these vile spirits. And she comes in contact with Jesus. And Jesus sees past all of that and sees this woman, Mary, and calls her to the surface and casts out these spirits and sets her free. And she ends up to be a woman that loves Jesus Christ with all of her heart, is committed to him. And she's the first one that sees our resurrected Lord. He appears first to Mary Magdalene. Again, John gives us the record. The other women left. She was alone at the tomb. She had run and gotten Peter and John. And as she's there, she sees Jesus, and Jesus appeared in some fashion that she didn't really recognize him, thought he was the gardener, and said, "If you'll tell me where my Lord is, I'll carry him away." And he laughed, I'm sure. Imagine Miriam, you know, Mary Magdalene trying to lift this dead body and carry it away, and he just laughed. And he said, "Miriam," that was Mary in those days, "Miriam." And she knew right away his voice, "Rabboni, my sweet master," and latched on to him. And he said, "Mary, don't hold on. I haven't yet ascended to the Father. You can't cling to me. You got to let go. There's other things going on here." He appeared first to Mary. She is the apostle to the apostles then. And she went and told them that had been with him as they mourned and wept. The tense is as they continued to mourn and weep. So imagine the apostles, they loved Christ. They had walked with him for over 3 years. They, you know, there's so much, imagine what they experienced with him that's not written in here. John says there are many other things that are not written. The things that are written is so you might believe that Jesus Christ is the Son of God. You might have life through his name. But he said the things that could have been written could fill the libraries of the world himself. Imagine what it was like for them just to sit with him. Again, I'm always amazed when I read the record of the temptation in the wilderness when Satan said, "Since you're the Son of God, turn these stones into bread." When you read that whole event, you realize when it took place, Jesus was baptized by John, driven into the wilderness by the Spirit, tempted the devil. He hadn't called the disciples yet. The only one that was there was him and Satan and angels that came and ministered to him at the end. That means somewhere he's sitting with the disciples at a campfire some night. One of them must mention temptation or the devil, and Jesus must say, "Let me tell you what happened before I called any of you. And let me tell you how I faced him, because when I faced him, I said, 'Man shall not live by bread alone.' I didn't just smoke him as the Son of God. I could have just wasted him. But I stood filled with the Spirit, armed with the Word of God, which are the same things that you and I have. And he faced the devil and said, 'Man shall not live by bread alone, but by every word of God.'" And that means somewhere in their dialogue, somewhere as they sat together, what were those times like? There were times when they no doubt brushed a bee out of Jesus' hair. There were times when he reached around and helped them and pulled them up. There were times when one of them fell over and spilled something on, they all laughed. He gave them nicknames, Bo and Jerry's, the Sons of Thunder. They were like the seven dwarfs sometimes, I think, tripping around and falling around. And they loved each other dearly. And it says that this time the 11 are weeping. They're still continuing to weep. Mary is running to them. She told them that had been with him, notice, as they continued to mourn and continued to weep, or the tenses, and they, when they had heard that he was alive and had been seen of her, believed not. These are the apostles. He had told them, I'm going to be crucified and rise again the third day. I'm going to hand it over to the elders. I'm going to be beaten. I'm going to rise again the third day. Told them over and over and over and over and over. The ones that remembered were the Pharisees. They went to Pilate and said, put a guard on the tomb because this guy said he's going to rise again on the third day. And if the disciples come and steal his body, the worst hour is going to be worse than the last hour will be worse than the first. They remembered. His own disciples didn't remember. Mary Magdalene running in saying, I've seen him. I've seen him. Oh, yeah, what did he look like? Well, I thought he was the gardener at first. And, oh, yeah, Mary, we know. And, you know, and she's telling him, I've seen him. They believed not. This is the group that he's chosen to change the world. After that, verse 12, he appeared in another form. Now, by the way, if you were going to write a fake ending, why would you tell about all the failures, you know? If you're going to write a fake ending, you say these guys were on fire. They were men of God. They did everything right. Why would you tell it out this way? This is so honest. After that, he appeared in another form unto two of them as they walked and went into the country, and they went and told it unto the residue, neither believed they them. So the two on the road to Emmaus, Cleopas and another, he appears unto them. And again, it says he appears in another form. They don't recognize them. Takes them through a Bible study, an entire dialogue, and then disappears as he breaks bread. And they said, man, didn't our heart burn within us as he explained to us the scripture as we walked in the way? They went and told them, but neither believed they them. Afterward, he appeared unto the 11 as they sat at meat, eating dinner, and he upbraided them. He scolded them with their unbelief and their hardness of heart, because they believed not them which had seen him after he was risen. Now, we're not sure, it says the 11. So this is either 8 days after, when Thomas was present, because he appeared resurrection day unto the 10. Now, they used to be the 12, and then Judas is gone. So they officially got changed to the 11. So we're not sure when 10 of them were together, if they were still called the 11, or if that is being very specific, which would mean, you know, he had appeared unto them on the resurrection day. They were afraid. He said, peace be unto you. And Thomas was not there. Then he came back 8 days later, we're told, when Thomas was present. That's when 11 specifically were there. And he appeared unto them, and he upbraided them because of their unbelief and their hardness of heart, their refuse to believe. And he said unto them, and now the great commission, and this is what Mark is working towards. He said unto them, go ye into all the world and preach the gospel unto every creature. He that believeth and is baptized shall be saved, but he that believeth not shall be damned. Please take notice there, it's very simple. Belief produces salvation, unbelief produces damnation. He doesn't say, he that believeth and is baptized shall be saved, but he that believeth not and is not baptized shall be damned. It is not part of the equation. Baptism doesn't save. In the early church, baptism was directly related, and all the church fathers, to salvation. When you were saved, you were to be baptized publicly. They didn't have altar calls till the 1600s. Sometimes we see people come forward. You see that with Billy Graham. You see that in a modern day evangelistic crusade. In the early church, when you were saved, your altar call, your public stand, is when you were baptized publicly in front of everyone, and in front of them publicly, you entered into the death and resurrection of Jesus Christ. So if you're here, you're a believer, you haven't been baptized, I encourage you to do that. I don't mean christened when you were a baby. I'm not against christening. It just doesn't accomplish anything. Because the Bible says, repent and be baptized. So on the part of the person who's being baptized, there has to be repentance. And certainly an infant doesn't understand that. So the Bible encourages us to repent and then to be baptized, then to publicly, before friends and relatives and so forth, publicly be dunked. If you're terrified of being dunked, we'll put water on your head. We take care of you. We're flexible. And do you dunk people in the name of Jesus, or in the name of the Father, Son, and Holy Spirit, or is it Jesus only? Well, we baptize you in the name of Jesus and the name of the Father, Son, and Holy Spirit, so there's no argument. We cover everything just because we don't want to bother arguing there. But I think it's important to be baptized. If you haven't been baptized, we do it 2-3 times a year. It's always in the bulletin for about a month, and then we'll gather and we'll have a baptism. I encourage you to do that if you haven't been baptized. But he says here, go into all the world, preach the gospel to every creature. He that believeth and is baptized shall be saved, but he that believeth not shall be damned. And these signs shall follow them that believe. Now some, of course, struggle with the end of Mark because of these things.
1: 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Thanks for listening, and remember to join us next time as we continue with more great Bible teaching that comes straight from the heart.

Why should a Christian be troubled or afraid at all, ever? There is a peace. You can have that peace. Well, yeah, but, my finances are falling apart. Well, then run to God. Start to pray. See what God has in store. Find out. Don't panic. Trust Him. Well, I can't see an end to this. He can. So just walk with Him through.

0: Welcome to Apply Within, a verse-by-verse study of the Word of God with Pastor Bob Davis of North Country Chapel. We invite you to join with us as we, by the power of God's Holy Spirit, apply His Word within our own hearts as we study line upon line, precept upon precept, verse-by-verse through the Bible. Jesus promises peace as our study of John continues in chapter 14, verse 27. Here's Pastor Bob.
1: The more we read God's Word in dependence on the teaching of the Holy Spirit, the more it will open us up to God, and the more precious that time in the Word becomes. And it's not a show. And it's not something that's going to make you look like a low-flying loony. And I think people say, well, on the day of Pentecost, listen, they weren't acting like they were drunk. They weren't out of control. They were speaking in languages that the other people could understand. That's why the languages were there, to preach all the works of God. But because some of the spiritual leaders didn't know what to do, they were mocking them. They're drunk, and it's only 9 a.m. No. So that means if you go to church and everybody looks like they're drunk and they're falling over, and that, well, that's Holy Spirit. No, it isn't. Holy Spirit never draws attention to himself. He always draws attention to Jesus. So that's what you're looking for. Well, look at verse 27. Peace. Peace I leave with you. My peace I give unto you. Not as the world gives, give I to you. Let not your heart be troubled, neither let it be afraid. You have heard how I said to you, I go away and I come again to you, and I'll come back to you. If you love me, you would rejoice because I said, I go to my Father, or I go to the Father, for my Father is greater than I. Okay, listen. When people are planning to die, I know many of you may have done this. You plan to die because sooner or later it's got to happen. Some people plan way in advance. Some people will get news from the doctor that they've got an illness that may not go away. And so then they do it. But when you're planning to die, people will usually try to leave some kind of will behind. Leave their possessions. You know, I got $3. Who could I leave them to? And you decide where you want to leave that, right? You leave the possessions behind to the ones you love. Like a last will and testament. Most people will do it legally, you know, so that, because with the way people are bending laws nowadays, somebody leave you something and the government still gets it. You know how that goes. So it's all legal stuff. Mumbo jumbo. Notice, that's what Jesus is doing right here in these two verses. That's exactly what he's doing. He's going back to the Father. He's going to die, but he'll rise again. But he's going back to the Father. He's not leaving them. He'll just be in heaven. He'll be with them, but he's going to be in heaven. He won't be right there with them all along. So the Holy Spirit is there, right? He's going back to the Father. But look what Jesus does. He doesn't leave us material things. He says, here's my, all these clothes are all I have. I'll give you the outer coat, John. Peter, I'll give you these sandals. They walk on water, you know, right? No, he didn't do that. He doesn't leave us material things. All of us, he left us for all of us. This is his will for all of us. He left us things that earthly power, authority, or money can't buy. He left us peace. And you say, where's mine? And I say, thou shalt keep him in perfect peace whose mind is stayed on thee. Where's your head? On your problems? On your troubles? On your sicknesses? Where's your head? Where's your heart? Is it all focused on how to fix this? Or is it focused on the Lord saying, Lord, I don't know what to say and I don't want to do? There is a peace that passes all understanding. And Jesus gave it to us. He left us peace. My peace I leave with you. My peace I give to you. It's yours. It's mine. and I'm giving it to you. How peaceful is Jesus? He's a pretty peaceful guy. Nothing upshook him. Nothing messed with his head. Nothing like it does with ours. And we start figuring out we're going to go to jail for 50 years, or we start figuring out we're going to lose our home, or this is going to happen and that's going to happen and this could happen, and pretty soon you're wound up tight and everything you're worrying about may never happen. So you just wasted a good 20 minutes of life. So he said, I'm going to leave you my peace. My peace I leave with you. My peace I give to you. It is yours. Don't give it away. Don't give it up. The word, one of the most precious words in the Jewish language, is shalom. Okay, everybody, we're American. We don't speak Hebrew. So shalom means peace. Shalom is one of the most precious words in the Hebrew language. Yes, it does mean peace, but it's so much bigger than that. It means more than that. It's peace, calmness, wholeness, completeness, health, and security. When they see you and they say shalom, you say, oh, yeah, well, and happy day, good day to you too. They have just thrown a blessing upon you. That's all you need for the rest of your days. Shalom. It's an inward peace of inward peace of conscience in our hearts that arises from what? The sense that we've been forgiven all of our sins, been reconciled to the Father God through Jesus Christ, his Son. Nothing can get you. The only thing that could happen to you is this body could die. I'll say it again. Shalom, a precious word to the Jewish people. It's the main greeting. If they like you, it means peace, calmness. I like the idea of wholeness or completeness. You got everything you need. Shalom, everything you need in God. Health, even security. You're secure no matter where you are, because God is with you. Does that mean we'll never get sick, never be poor, and never physically die? No. What it means is he's left us with his peace. He gave it to us. We have it. Take advantage of it. Peace of conscience in our hearts that arises from a sense of forgiven sin and reconciliation with God Almighty. And God tells you something else. You're used to the world. So he says, I want you to know, I don't give you the peace the way the world gives you peace. How's the world give it to us? Sparingly, I'd say. Not very often, in other words, right? There's always somebody on your back to go fill this out, or to go pay this fine, or there's always, or watch out, or you'll get a ticket, or you know, you're just walking on eggshells in some cities, because you can't remember where you're supposed to walk and where you can't, right? All that. The world gives you sparingly and selfishly. The world gives you something, it doesn't come free. This is going to cost. And it is temporary. Temporary. To what? Well, to the next hassle, to the next trial, to the next argument, to the next whatever you got going on, right? That's what the world gives. Jesus gives peace forever, eternally. We can have it here and now because it's ours. He gave it to us if we will. He says, so because I give you this peace, he says it again. I'm going to paraphrase. Why should a Christian be troubled or afraid at all, ever? I'll read it again. Let not your heart be troubled, neither let it be afraid. Don't let that happen to you. That's the devil's just playing with you. There is a peace. You can have that peace. Well, yeah, but my finances are falling apart. Well, then run to God. Start to pray. See what God has in store. Find out. Don't panic. Trust him. Well, I can't see an end to this. He can. So just walk with him through. You say, it's easy for you to say. It's easy for anybody to say. But as you trust God, stay in the Word, stay in fellowship with one another, there's encouragement from all angles. We should be here encouraging each other instead of pointing out how ugly everybody is. We should be here. We can joke and laugh, and that's okay. But, you know, when you see someone who's hurting, you come alongside and say, let's just pray. Let's just pray. That's why we fellowship together. Because two are better than one. And three, a cord of three is not easily broken. Three people stand back to back, and nobody can sneak up from them on any side. And that's God's word. So he says, why should you be troubled or afraid? You shouldn't. Don't. Just don't be. If the disciples could only understand this, they would right there, then and there, not be so afraid. Right, even right there in the upper room. They wouldn't be so confused and sad that Jesus was leaving and going back to the Father. And he says this, you know, if you truly love me, I know that you're not grasping this, but get this, he says, if you truly love me, you'd be glad that I'm going to the Father. That's where I came from. That's my home. You'd be glad that I'm leaving. He's simply telling them this, and he says it, and you and I are included in that upper room, when he says, you guys, if you truly love me, you'd be happy that I'm getting out of this and going there. And what he's saying to all of us is, see, you guys have a long way to grow. Me too, you too, the disciples too. Why should they be glad about leaving? He says, because I'm going back to my Father. Because when Jesus was physically here, and they saw it. We've read about it. When Jesus was physically here, he was hated. He was persecuted. Men blasphemed him. They mocked him. They spit in his face. They punched him, shoved him around. He endured terrible humiliations and suffering from the hands of his own creation. He says, you should be happy. I'm going home. But I'm not leaving you orphans or comfortless. You'll have God's Holy Spirit. And you've got my peace. You can do this. Trust me. Surrender and walk with me. But he says this, I am going to the Father, back to the Father, who is greater than I. You know, he's going to be glorified when he returns. He's glorified when his disciples see him risen from the dead, but he ascended back to the Father, but he's coming back. Now, a little problem, not a problem, but people make it a problem. Jehovah's Witnesses, they use this specific scripture as proof that Jesus is lesser than God. Therefore, he is not God. But they don't know that. That's not what the language says. Pastor McDonald's, who I loves the way he just makes everything so simple for my head. So let me quote what he has to say here. The Father was not greater as God, because Jesus Christ is also God, but greater because he never came to this world and became flesh and was treated cruelly by humans. God the Father. As far as the attributes of deity are concerned, the Son and the Father are completely equal. But when you think of the lowly place Jesus willingly took, he became flesh, he didn't have to. He willingly did that. The Father sent him and he said, I'll go. He'll obey the Father. He became flesh. And you know what it's like to be flesh. This stuff gets old fast, weak, tired. As far as the attributes of deity are concerned, the Son and the Father are equal. But when we think of the lowly position or place Jesus willingly took as a man here on earth, we realize that in that sense, God the Father was greater than he. He was greater as to his position, not his person. Get it? Jesus humbly came to the earth. He did not have to do that. He knew Now listen, you come down here, and if this was a planet of all dogs, God says, okay, I'm going to send you down there. I'll do it. Okay, are you going to be a chihuahua? You know what's even tougher? They'll put you to death. Oh, you'll rise again, but you'll be a chihuahua for all eternity. And he willingly did it anyway. You'll be a man. He's glorified man. His body rose from the dead. He will have the nail prints there in heaven. He willingly became flesh. And for all eternity, Jesus Christ will have that body. The only body that's damaged in all of eternity is Jesus Christ. Willingly for you and me. So he was greater as to position, God the Father, but not as to person, because Jesus Christ and God are one. So yes, Jesus Christ is God. So let's finish this. Verse 29. Now I have told you before it come to pass, that when it is come to pass, in other words, I guarantee all this is going to happen, you might believe. Language means your belief will be strengthened. Your faith will be built up. Hereafter, from this moment on, I will not talk very much with you. For the prince of this world, that's the devil, he's coming. He's coming after me tonight. And he has nothing in me. But that the world may know that I love the Father, and as the Father gave me commandment, even so I do. Arise, let's go from here. Jesus told them how it would be before it happened, to encourage their faith, to strengthen. He knows they've got faith. They're his, but their faith is built up. When they see him rise from the dead, they go, he said he would do that. Oh my goodness, that's right. And you say, why doesn't he do that to us? Well, duh, he has. Read the New Testament. You know what's coming. And when it does happen, you know that what's happening right now, God said would happen. That doesn't surprise you. It encourages your faith. I know it's true, and I know I see what's happening around me, God, and you said it would be this way, and it is. And so that means I know what's coming next, because even though we haven't got to it yet, it's guaranteed coming our way. I like that. I like it. He says this. I won't be saying much. He'll keep talking to them over toward the garden there. They're going to leave the upper room. It looks like they're leaving the upper room now, but he's going to keep, they're walking and they're going to keep talking. But when he gets to the garden, it's going to be prayer and he's going to be arrested. He's not going to have much to say to them anymore. So he says this. I won't be saying too much because the prince of this world is coming after me. The devil himself is moving his forces against me. One of his forces is Judas, who's out there right now, getting the chief priests and their soldiers, going to show them where Jesus will be praying. Jesus says, Satan has no hold on me. There's nothing. Satan can't touch me. There's nothing he can do. He has nothing in me. Well, what's that supposed to mean? Well, let me say it this way. Sin leads to death. How many of us are sinners? Okay, half of us. Good. Sin leads to death. And sin and death give Satan his hold on each one of us. True? That's all he's got. He's got the hold on every human being because sin and death are their lot. With no way. So he takes authority over them. But he can't do that with Jesus. Satan has no hold on him. Jesus never sinned. He's sinless. Satan cannot claim him for his kingdom of darkness. He could claim me, and he did. He could claim you, and he did. He can claim every human being, and he does. But he couldn't claim Jesus. Absolutely no sin. Fully God, fully man. Sinless in thought, word, and action, deed, sinless. So Satan's got nothing on Jesus. Satan can't claim him for his kingdom of darkness. Satan actually thought Jesus' death would be a total victory for him. But what happened, Jesus' death was a total victory over Satan. He rose again. Take note. That tells me what the rest of the Bible has already told me. Satan doesn't know everything. You keep treating him like he does, and you got to stop it. He is not God. He is the God of this world, but he's not a God at all. He's a fallen angel. He doesn't know what you're thinking till you tell him. He can put ideas in your head if you listen to him. But if you're staying in the Word, you'll know right away. That goes against the Word of God, right? But he can't make you do anything. He took Jesus to prove to you he couldn't make you do it to the top of the pinnacle of the highest part of the temple, and he said, jump off. But you notice what he couldn't do? He couldn't shove him. He could say, just jump. That'll fix everything. But he can't push you. Don't give him that kind of authority. He doesn't have it. People treat him like God is the power of light and Satan is the power of darkness. No, Satan is a fallen angel. You're comparing apples with oranges. The comparisons don't work. But that's how people treat him. Because Jesus loves the Father. He says it. But that the world may know I love the Father. As the Father gave me commandment, I did it and will do it. I'm going to obey. Showing you, I love my Father. He wants me to do this. I'm going to do this. Look at this. Jesus obeyed. He did exactly what the Father commanded him to do. And we learned he was obedient unto death. If that's what the Father wanted, that's what he did. Philippians 2, verse 8. And being found in fashion, the Messiah, in fashion of a man, he humbled himself, became obedient unto death, even to death of the cross. And then he says to his disciples, I'm going to do what my Father wants me to do. We don't want you to. I know. You're confused. You don't understand. Trust me. You're not going to go to the cross. We won't let you. Guys, just calm down. I'm going to do what my Father wants me to do. And then what does he say to them? It's time to go out there now. It's time to go. And it looks like that's where they basically leave the upper room. Judas left probably an hour ago or so. All of us that are truly born again, you, everybody that's truly born again, there's something in your heart that speaks to your heart and you want to do what God wants you to do. Have you noticed it? Is it there? And then you fall on your face. People say, why'd you do that? And you go, I don't know. I really set out because I wanted to do God's will. And they look at you and say, well, you're not saved or you're a loser. Or you don't you worry. Holy Spirit, the Lord picks you back up, dusts you off. We confess our faults. Our sins. He is faithful and just, forgive us our sins, cleanse us from all unrighteousness. And he goes, walk with me. When all your friends are saying, you're not much of a Christian and we don't want you around, Jesus is going, you're mine and I want you around. Walk with me.
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4: I think that we need to recognize the source of the attack against us. Many times we can't really deal with it because we don't recognize that this is a spiritual battle. And I'm really involved in a battle against this force of evil, this spirit of evil, Satan himself, or one of his emissaries. Once I recognize the source of my problem, then I can begin to deal with it. But so many times we just are prone to sort of pass it off. Well, I'm just irritable today. I just feel miserable. I'm just, you know, ready to chew up anybody that gets in my way. I'm out of sorts. I didn't get enough sleep last night or something, you know. And we don't recognize that, hey, this is a real spiritual conflict. This whole thing that I feel, this heaviness and all, is actually a satanic force, a power that's trying to defeat me. Now, if I fail to recognize it, I can just go on in this miserable way all day long. But if I recognize, hey, this isn't of God, this isn't of God's Spirit, this isn't how God would have me to be. This is an attack of Satan against me. Recognizing it, then I deal with it by resisting it. Resisting the devil, and he will flee. And then the third R is rejoicing. So recognize, resist, and then rejoice in the victory that we have in Jesus Christ over every principality and power that might come against us. I don't have to be irritable. I don't have to be cranky. I can resist the devil, that mood, that spirit that he's trying to bring me under. And I can rejoice, for I have full victory in Jesus Christ. And it's amazing how it can change the whole atmosphere around you. Now, the second part of this is draw nigh to God and he will draw nigh to you. You see, here I am. I'm in this midst of the battle here. Resist the devil, he'll flee. But on the other hand, draw nigh to God, he will draw nigh to you. I love that. All I have to do is just start drawing near to the Lord. It's so important. It's how we program our minds. It's so important what we're feeding into our minds. And God help us in this corrupt age in which we are living with all of the technology that has brought into our homes such filth. The television has been a purveyor of such evil. It can be good. Television itself, I mean, it's a thing. It's not evil in itself, but it has the capacity of bringing evil into your mind, into your life, and it also has the capacity of bringing good, but it's how you control it, where your dial is turned. But I think of the evil that we will program into our minds as we sit there and watch the TV. And it's terrible. No wonder we're having all of these marital problems and immorality just flooding our nation. It's being planted into the minds of people day after day as they watch TV. Murders, thievery, adultery, the whole thing, it's all there. And Paul, when he made the list there in Romans of these horrible things that people were doing, he said, not only do they do them, but they take pleasure in those that do. And how is it that a person takes pleasure in watching someone snuff someone out, you know? On TV, in movies. People pay to see that kind of filth. Pay to pollute your mind. And then we get caught up with the law of nature. Whatsoever a man sows, that shall he also reap. I'm sowing to the flesh. I begin to reap of the flesh. Envying, striving, seditions, murder. How well if we would just get good, inspiring music and play it in our homes. What a difference it makes. What a difference it creates within the atmosphere. You see, we're sowing now to the Spirit. If in the morning, as your children are getting ready for school, they come in for breakfast, there's praise music on, or maybe one of the kids' albums on, you're planting into their minds and into their hearts the things of the Spirit. God knows when they get to school, they're going to get all kinds of crud thrown at them. We need to counterbalance it within the home. And rather than allowing them to listen to a lot of this junk music with filthy lyrics, that we would actively encourage them by ourselves playing and listening to inspiring music. Again, whatsoever man sows, that shall he also reap. And if you have that kind of an atmosphere, sowing to the Spirit, you're going to reap of the Spirit. Cleanse your hands, ye sinners. Purify your hearts, you double-minded. You know, that's the problem. David said, Lord, unite my heart to serve thee. The divided heart, that's the problem of so many people. Yes, I want to serve the Lord. Yes, I want to follow him. Yes, I want to spend eternity with him. And yet, another side of me wants to go after the flesh and indulge the flesh. Be afflicted and mourn. Weep. Let your laughter be turned to mourning, your joy to heaviness. Humble yourselves in the sight of the Lord, and he shall lift you up. Speak not evil one of another, brethren. He that speaks evil of his brother and judges his brother speaks evil of the law and judges the law. But if you are a judge of the law, then you're not a doer of the law, but a judge. And there's one lawgiver who is able to save and to destroy. And who are you to judge another? So forgo that condemnation or judgment on another. You're not a judge of the law. We're to be the doers of the law, obedient to the law. Go to now, ye that say, today or tomorrow we will go into such a city and continue there a year and buy and sell and get gain. Because you don't know what's going to happen tomorrow. For what is your life? It's only a vapor that appears for a little time and then vanishes away. Therefore, you ought to say, if the Lord wills, and if we live, we will do this or that. So that exhortation by James to us to take into consideration God's will in all of our planning, to make that a contingency to every plan. It isn't that you shouldn't plan the future, but you should always have the contingency, the Lord's will, if it's the Lord's will. Because I don't know what tomorrow holds. I don't know whether or not I will even be here tomorrow. But if the Lord wills, this is what I desire, or this is what I plan to do. If the Lord doesn't will it, then I don't want to do it. But that should always be a contingency to any plan that I make. I need to realize that my life is short. It's just a vapor that appears for a moment and then vanishes. I'm here for just a short time. That I need to spend the time that I'm here in something that is worthwhile, something that will last eternally. Too much of our life, too much of our effort, too much of our time is spent in things that are not eternal, things that are going to pass away. Too many people spend their life eating cotton candy. It may be sweet, but there's no substance. It dissolves, it's gone. So many things that you do, things of the flesh, things for the flesh, they're dissolved, they're gone, they're wasted. I have so many times come to the end of a day and thought, what a wasted day. Usually it's New Year's Day after I've watched all the football games. And you finally get to the Rose Bowl and the Big Ten won. And I think, oh, what a wasted day. You know, used up a lot of emotion and everything else, but all I did was just sit around all day long, eat, and watch the games. And there was a lot of things that needed to be done out in the yard. I could have spent the time more profitably. We waste too much time. We need to spend our time more profitably in things that profit for each other.

something that I don't do that I should. Oh, I know I ought to do it. Oh, I know I ought to go over there and help him out, but I don't. To him that knows to do good and doesn't do it, that's sin. The sin of omission, the failure to do that which I ought to do. Now in chapter 5, he first of all takes on the rich. So this doesn't apply to many of us. Go to now, ye rich men, weep and howl for your miseries that shall come upon you. Your riches are corrupted, your garments are moth-eaten, your gold and silver is cankered, and the rust of them shall be a witness against you and shall eat your flesh as it were fire, for you have heaped up treasure together for the last days. So he speaks of the rich and heaping up treasure for the last days, talking of their gold and silver. And to me, it's extremely fascinating how that the rich people have to worry about the security of their money. What is safe? What is a safe investment? You know, how safe are the banks? Oh, but it's guaranteed by an agency of the federal government. Read the fine print. So where can I put my money that it'll really be safe? Well, buy gold. But that's all an artificial value. I mean, what can you do for gold with gold? Except to say, well, I've got so many cougarans. It's all an artificial, diamonds. Well, buy diamonds, invest in diamonds, you know. It's all artificial value. It's just a stone. Hey, when things get really bad, you can't eat it. You know, and when things are really bad, that's what you think about. What am I going to eat? And the Bible tells us that there's coming a time when it'll take a bag of gold to buy a loaf of bread. So when it really gets down to it and you need something to eat, you're going to have to get rid of that gold. And who knows what value will be placed upon it at that time. I mean, you know, I like a gold ring. It's not really gold watch, gold plate. Cheap. But as far as true value, where is true value? The true value is only in spiritual things. That's the only true value that we can really know. In spiritual things, not in the earthly material things. That value is all artificial. It's like one fellow said, it's only worth what you can get for it. Somebody says, well, I have a house that's worth $500,000. Well, how much can you sell it for? Well, I've had it on the market, you know, for 3 years for $350,000. It hasn't sold yet, but it's worth $500,000. No, it's not. It's only worth what you can get for it. Artificial values. Behold the hire of the laborers who have reaped your fields, which you kept back from them through fraud. They cry, and the cries of them which have reaped are entered to the ears of the Lord of Sabaoth. You've lived in pleasure on the earth. You've been wanton. You've nourished your hearts as in the day of slaughter. You've condemned and killed the just one, and he did not resist you. So James speaks out against the oppression of the poor, the oppression of the labor by management. It's cries for inequity. Verse 7, he changes, and now he is exhorting us to be patient to the coming of the Lord. For behold, the husbandman waits for the precious fruit of the earth and has long patience for it until he receives the early and the latter rain. Be ye also patient, establish your hearts, for the coming of the Lord is drawing nigh. Now, it is interesting to me that so many places in the scripture we are exhorted towards patience as far as the return of Jesus Christ is concerned. Peter,

0: exhorts towards patience for much the same reason, that the long-suffering of God is the salvation of lost. Here, exhortation to patience, because the Lord is waiting for the precious fruit of harvest. If the Lord had come 10 years ago, where would a lot of you been tonight? 5 years ago, where would a lot of you been, you see? So the Lord is waiting for the latter rain, that is, the final harvest of souls. And I do believe that we are beginning to see a tremendous harvest of souls throughout the world that I do believe is the foreshadowing the return of Jesus Christ. I think that the Lord is giving the final opportunity to man. I mean, we've come just about to the end of the rope, and God is thrown out for the final time the opportunity of people to get right with God, and I think that it'll soon be over. But have patience, establish your hearts. The Lord, the husbandman, is waiting for the precious fruit of harvest. Grudge not against another, brethren, unless you be condemned, because the judge is standing at the door. Take the prophets who have spoken in the name of the Lord as an example of suffering, affliction, and of patience. So look what they endured, the prophets. Look what Jeremiah endured. Look what Isaiah endured, and others of the prophets, Elijah, Elisha. The things that they suffered because of their stand for God. They're an example for us of suffering, affliction, and of patience. Behold, we count them happy which endure. You've heard of the patience of Job, and you've seen the end of the Lord, that the Lord is very full of pity, and he's of tender mercy. God's full of pity. In the Psalm 103, the Lord is full of pity, for he knows our frame, that we are but dust. God, when he looks at you, doesn't expect to see a superman or a super saint. He says, well, they're just dust anyhow. That's why he's so merciful, because he knows your frame. That's why we're not so merciful so many times on ourselves, because we think that we're more than dust. We think that we're a rock, or I'm strong, I'm able, you know, I can do it. And then we get fractured. And we get discouraged and disappointed, and we think that God is all upset with us. No, no, no, he's not upset. He's merciful. He knew all the time you were but dust. It was you that made the mistake. You that overestimated your capacities and abilities, not God. You didn't disappoint him. He knew all the time. It was important that you know what he knows, and so he lets you fall on your face. The Lord is full of pity and tender mercy. But above all things, my brothers, swear not, neither by heaven, neither by the earth, neither by any other oath, but let your yes be yes, let your no be no, lest you fall into condemnation. Now, a man oftentimes, if he is a liar, is constantly swearing that he's telling the truth. And that's why I'm often suspicious of the person who is constantly affirming, oh, this is the God's honest truth, man, you know. I become very suspicious when they are constantly affirming that what they tell you is true. If it's true, you don't need to constantly affirm it. And James is actually saying, don't swear. You know, I'll do it. I'll do it. I promise I'll do it, you know. Swear by heaven, I'll be there. No, no, no, no. Just let your yes be a yes and let your no be a no. Jesus said the same thing in the Sermon on the Mount. Be a man or a person of your word. If you say yes, mean yes. If you say no, mean no. And don't be the kind of a person that you have to swear to cause someone to believe that you're telling the truth.
1: 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Join us again next time as Pastor Chuck continues his verse-by-verse study through the Bible. That's right here on the next edition of The Word for Today.
0: May the Lord bring you into a special consciousness of His presence, of His love, of His interest in your life. And may you walk in the consciousness of God's grace and be led by His Spirit. May you come into a new relationship with God, a very personal relationship with God. In Jesus' name.

0: The following is an excerpt from Pastor Chuck Smith.
1: As Paul said, the night is far spent. The world has gone through a long night of darkness, and it is getting darker. But thank God, we can see the dawning of a new day. We're very close to the time of the coming of our Lord. And the Lord gave us a lot of signs to look for that we might be alert, that we might be aware that the time of the Lord's coming is very, very close. Paul wrote to Timothy in his second letter, "Know this, that in the last days, perilous times would come, because men would love themselves, and they would be proud, boastful, blasphemers, disobedient to parents, unthankful, unholy. They will not keep their word, and their love for pleasure will exceed their love for God." But I'm convinced that we are on the border of the return of the Lord. You say, "Oh, Chuck, you said that back in 1970. Yep. And we are now 37 years closer. As Paul said, knowing the time, high time to wake up out of our sleep. For now is our salvation nearer than when we believed. The day is at hand. As Jesus said, when you see these things begin to come to pass, look up, lift up your head, for your redemption is getting close."
0: That was an excerpt from Pastor Chuck Smith shortly before he died in 2013. It still holds true, and more so today.

They're trading the sovereignty of God ruling over them for the carnality of this king, trading freedom in the Lord for slavery. Just think about your old life. You were a slave to that sin, that master passion. Oh, we all know we were. But now there's a freedom in the Lord. Oh, does God have a standard we should follow? Yeah, but that standard brings life. It brings even more life. It even brings more freedom. We don't do the things that we used to do because I don't want to be in bondage to that any longer. And so, God control or man's control? Well, they're choosing man.

Aloha kako e komo mai. Welcome to As We Gather, the Bible teaching ministry of Calvary Chapel Honolulu with Pastor Bill Stonebreaker. Today, Pastor Bill continues in Samuel, looking at 1 Samuel chapter 8.

0: We're in a transition from chapter 7 to chapter 8. Not a good transition. Sometimes people transition and it's not always good. They no longer are going to be under the government of God. They're now going to be under the government of man. They're going to have a king rule. They choose that. That's what they're choosing now. Any nation or family or a person that leaves the government of God for God to rule over their life and they choose, well, I'm going to do it myself, or I'm going to let others rule over me. That's a hard pill to swallow, because the reality begins to set in that you made a big mistake, and you find that you lose that freedom that you had, and you've exchanged it for bondage. You know, our nation used to be one nation under God, but they don't talk about that much anymore. And we know we've moved away from that. And really, when you look at Israel and you look at what we're talking about here, you see a real model of what happens when a man wants to take control. They don't want to talk about God anymore, and you swear a person into the court system. I swear to God that I'll tell the truth, the whole truth, nothing but the truth. And then it ends right there. Not so help me God, you know, because God is ruled out in the classroom and in our government and stuff. So the consequences are paid for it. You have to ask, do we have as much freedom today as we did maybe, you know, generation ago? Well, Israel is moving into an area where they're going to lose that freedom that they had, and they're going to be under the bondage of man's rule. It's good that you have government, and the Bible tells us in Timothy to first of all pray for those in authority. And so we do that. But it is the best for those in authority to know God, pray to God, and ask God to direct them. But you see, when they don't, when they want to rule, when they take the place of God, then you've got real problems. And that's basically what you're seeing here. And man's ego is so great that once they get power, it's amazing what they do with that power. They want to hold on to that power. They want to reign and they want to rule, because there's a certain adrenaline rush when you find that, wow, you can make decisions and everybody else has to follow after that. You see, without God in your life, without really serving God, and in serving God, you're serving the people, you find that that government becomes very tyrannical, and it turns into despotism. So that is what's happening. So let's go and we'll look at the first five verses, talk about that, and then we'll go on from there. It says, "And it came about when Samuel was old that he appointed his sons judges over Israel. Now the name of the firstborn was Joel, the name of the second was Abijah, and they were judging in Beersheba. His sons, however, did not walk in his ways, but turned aside after dishonest gain and took bribes and perverted justice. Then all the elders of Israel gathered together and came to Samuel at Ramah. And they said to him, verse 5, behold, you have grown old and your sons do not walk in your ways. Now appoint a king for us to judge us like all the nations." They want to be like the world. They want to be like other nations. America wants to be like Europe, or they, you know, we look around, we want to be like these people. You know, we don't exactly know what is happening in our country, but you know, we have had leaders that talk about us as being an exceptional nation because of our constitution, and it really is when you look at it. But you see, that can change. It can change from one generation to the next, or one administration to the next, and apparently it's changing right here. Now, Samuel, he puts his sons in charge. Not a real good decision. You see, good intentions don't always promise right decisions. Now, his firstborn, Joel, was named, the term is Yahweh is God. A good name, that's a high aspiration for your child. The second, Abijah, is Yahweh is Father. Again, high aspirations, but Samuel, he put them in his place. You see, Samuel was a good role model, but his sons didn't value that. They didn't value the example. It's pretty sad when parents are really great parents. Maybe they love the Lord, they serve the Lord and stuff, and yet the kids, they don't value that. They don't appreciate that. And they go their own way to their own detriment, and so did these boys. But one of the things we learn, and we learn it soon in our life, whether it be with our kids or whether it be with other people that maybe we would like to see put in charge of something, even in ministry, we can't have faith for other people. We can't have faith for our kids. We might have high aspirations for them, but we can't have faith for them. They have to have their own faith. They are going to rise and fall at the place where they allow God to bring them. If he wants to bring them up and they allow, that's going to happen with a good example of the parents. Now, they weren't as corrupt as Eli's sons. Those guys were really corrupt, and God put them to death because of that. But you see, they weren't kids or young men now that had the calling of leading God's people. They just didn't have that ability. They didn't have that calling. And so the only way you know that is through the testing. They were put in a position, and that testing brings out what's in the heart. What was in the heart? Well, they wanted bribes to, in their leadership. What a horrible thing. You know, when your sons who don't walk in your ways, they pervert justice. They turn to dishonest gain and bribery. Bribes blind the eyes. Boy, is that going on in governments today? Unfortunately, even in our government, just giving a lot of money so that you'll do the will of whatever corporation or whatever focus group or whatever that is. You see, politicians, I've heard my son used to say this when he ran for office. He said, a politician will do anything to get elected. He said, I don't want to be a politician. I want to be a statesman. A statesman does what is right in the eyes of the people, no matter what. Even if he's put out of office, he'll do what's right. And that's really what we need, because you take bribes, well, it blinds the eyes to what is just and what is good. You see, now it seems as though Samuel, he's making bad decisions in his old age. It seems that way. But what is motivating him? Is it nepotism? You want so much for your sons to succeed or your kids to succeed. You put them in a place where they're not really fit for that. That's not their calling, but you do that because you want to see them succeed. I mean, maybe good intentions on the father's part, but you know, that's not good for them, nor is it good for the nation. Nepotism, you know, putting your kids in positions that they don't belong. Or maybe it was desperation. He's getting old. What am I going to do? There's no one else around. I think I'll put my kids in there. And that's not a good motivation either. You're just desperate to get somebody in there, and then you get the wrong people or the wrong person in there, and they collapse the ministry. It implodes, destroys everything you've done for so many years. I've seen that. That's happening as we speak. Or maybe just poor judgment. Poor judgment. We don't know. You see, the issue is faith and calling. And we can't have either for someone else. You can't have faith for a person, and you can't have a calling for a person. They have to have that and own that themselves. We can't ordain those that God has not called into ministry. We can't put, as D.L. Moody said, you can't put empty hands on empty heads and think there's a calling. No, it's got to be God's calling. The Bible tells us in 1 Timothy 3:6, not a new convert, lest they become conceited and fall into the condemnation of the devil. So you put somebody in there that's not ready for that, it's bad for them, and it's bad for that position, or bad for the people that they're going to be over. Why? Because all sorts of strange things happen with them. the condemnation, they get puffed up. They bail out on the ministry and they leave someone else to hold the ministry up and so bad things. They're just not equipped to handle. So you don't put them in there. It's got to be a calling. Samuel's sons. I mean, just by these short verses, they were weak in character. They took bribes. They were greedy when it came to money. And the people saw it. It wasn't hidden. The people saw it. And they didn't want those kind of leaders, so they chose the alternative. Notice how it pushes the people in the wrong direction. We don't want them. Samuel, and you're retiring? Well, he doesn't retire. He goes on in ministry. But so they look for an alternative. And what's that? A king. A king. And that is evidence that they were just as bad as Samuel's sons. I mean, they were backslid. They were worldly minded. They coveted the glory. Wow, look at these other nations and that king. He's all decked out. And wow, that is so cool. Dissatisfied with what they had, and they coveted. They wanted what other nations had. Thou shalt not covet, but they did. Even when God was faithful, God was faithful. Just the chapter before this, remember when the Philistines came against them and they prayed, Samuel prayed in verse 11 and 12 in 1 Samuel 7, and the men of Israel went out of Mizpah and pursued the Philistines and struck them down as far as below Bethkar. Then Samuel took a stone and set it between Mizpah and Shen and named it Ebenezer, saying, thus far the Lord has helped us. The stone of help. God has been helping them, but they're ignoring God. Discontent with God. It's not God's fault. It's always our fault. If we're discontent with the Bible, if we're discontent with God and our life, it's not God, it's us. God is never, ever wrong. It's us. There's something going on in our life. And usually it's a distance between us and God. That's always the case. And so notice what they're asking for. They're asking for something that is carnal and not spiritual. They're asking for man's rule, looking for a way out. You know, when people get into difficult places and they start going around to secular counselors and psychiatrists and psychologists and all this, I know people could have problems like that. But if they take a close look of what's going on, and if you're really honest with that person, how close are you with God? Are you in devotions with God? Are you journaling the scriptures and writing down these things? Are you worshiping God? How much time are you spending on your device? How much time are you spending in front of the TV? How much, you see, if you get right down to it, I think the basic thing is a distance from God. And that was a problem with the people here. Well, we go on, verse 6, go down to verse 8. But the thing was displeasing in the sight. It was evil. Actually, that word displeasing is evil. In the sight of Samuel, when they said, give us a king to judge us. And Samuel prayed to the Lord. And the Lord said to Samuel, listen to the voice of the people in regard to all that they say to you. For they have not rejected you, but they have rejected me from being king over them. Like all the deeds which they have done since the day that I brought them up from Egypt, even to this day, in that they have forsaken me and served other gods. So they are doing to you also. So God is saying, Samuel, this is nothing new. Don't take it to heart. Because they've done it to me all through the wilderness wandering. I know exactly what you're experiencing. But it's not you, it's them. And they've not rejected you, they've rejected me. When the verse 6 says it was displeasing in in the eyes of Samuel. You see, jealous for God. Samuel was always jealous for God. Yes, for him. Anytime someone does that to your ministry that you spent your life doing, and then maybe they trash it. They say, we don't want that anymore. That wasn't meaningful to us. We want this. And it's like leaving God. You're actually leaving Samuel as well. That hurts. And Samuel is hurt. But God is just saying, Samuel, they've done it to me and they're going to do it to you. And I know you're jealous, you're zealous for me and for the ministry. And I know it's hurtful. I know it's offensive. And really, God is commiserating with Samuel. But basically saying, don't take it personally, but their issue, God is saying, was with me. They've left me. They've left me. They're influenced by a pagan world. They're influenced by worldliness. They're drawn to this falsehood, these false teachings, these false gods, and everything they stand for. It's amazing how the allurement of something that is heretical and something that is false, it has an allurement to draw people. It was like Adam and Eve, you know, when they were drawn. Tree of the knowledge of good and evil, as Satan said to Eve, oh, you're not going to die. God knows that when you eat of that, you're going to be like God. There's something about that that's a drawing. And God says, no, just worship me. Just love me. Walk with me. It's been said that bad news gets around the world before the good news can get its shoes tied. I mean, tying your shoes, you know, and all of a sudden that bad news, that bad stuff goes around because people are just fascinated with that. You know, abandoning God for the rule of man. Samuel took it personally. I wouldn't blame him. I mean, we all do. When things like that happen and maybe somebody backslides and they backslide from God, you kind of feel like, what did I do? Or maybe a mate, you know, they're serving the Lord. All of a sudden they leave the Lord, that mate. Or a child, you know, they grew up in church and now they leave. That parent feels like, what did I do wrong? You have to realize you can do everything right. And if they make a decision, it's usually a decision to leave the Lord. And that's what's happening here. And so, Samuel might have taken it personally, but God says, no, it's me. It's me, and it's the evil strategy of the enemy. He didn't say that, but you can put that in here because it is the evil strategy of the enemy. Trading God's rule for man's rule. It's what he did with Eve, with Adam. You're not going to die. You're going to be like God. But in reality, hey, depend upon what you feel and what you think. You're going to eat that and you're going to be somebody. Yeah. But that's the deception. Leaving God for what's eye appealing. For what's outwardly attractive, visually impressive. All the world is impressive. Concerts, secular concerts are impressive. And oh, you know, some of these, you know, musicians, I mean, they have millions of followers. They'll wear a big cross. Are they a Christian? Well, you have to ask, is this a statement for Christ or against Christ? Just shows you that we can do what we do. Be sensual and almost be, you know, sensual and just kind of be erotic and it almost be against what Christ stands for. Yeah, you have to ask a question about that. Because not all who say, Lord, Lord, will enter into the kingdom of God. And so here, you know, they're attractive to what is visually impressive and what they see and hear about these pagan gods. But you see, we're always going to get what we deserve when we leave the Lord. We think we're going to go to greener grass. We're always going to get what we deserve. And you see that here with them as we go on in the rest of the book until David comes on the scene. But the Bible says those who sow to the flesh, they're going to reap corruption. And they're definitely sowing to the flesh, and they're going to find later, and it won't be in the too distant future, that boy, this king, he's all for himself, and he's corrupting this nation. He's corrupting, you know, the name of God himself. So theocracy is God's rule. And he was ruling through the priests and through the judges. And yet, really, it was God's rule. Monarchy is a king's rule. And so they're trading the sovereignty of God, God ruling over them, for the carnality of this king. Trading freedom in the Lord for slavery. Just think about your old life. You were a slave to that sin, that master passion. Oh, we all know we were. But now there's a freedom in the Lord. Oh, does God have a standard we should follow? Yeah. But that standard brings life. It brings even more life. It even brings more freedom. We don't do the things that we used to do because I don't want to be in bondage to that any longer. And so God control or man's control? Well, they're choosing man.
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0: Pagan religions are taking over the world. 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
1: They'll say Jesus is an example of a good guy. No, he's actually the Savior who laid his life down and died and rose again. Salvation to somebody is liberation from oppression. In fact, that is the new religion of America and honestly the world. And man, in England, they're about 10, 15 years ahead of us in this new pagan religion called wokeism. That the real sin is oppression and salvation is liberation from that oppression. No, salvation is getting right with God that you've offended because of your personal sin.

0: Welcome. This is Bridging the Gap with Pastor Lloyd Pulley, where we open God's Word and apply the truths found there to our everyday lives. Today, Pastor Lloyd will take us once again to the Old Testament book of Hosea as we continue our look at this incredibly significant minor prophet. Remember, these last books of the Old Testament are called minor prophets because of their length, not their substance. Hosea is a great book that validates, verse after verse, God's great and wonderful plan for mankind. Here's Pastor Lloyd Pulley with a message called Half-Hearted Faith.
1: Turn to the book of Hosea. We left off in chapter 6, and Hosea is one of those books that so connects, I think, with our present culture. And when you look at the first three verses, you get a picture of what this entire section is about. You have the heart of God that's spoken through the prophet, and you have the people responding here, but it's not what it seems. And sometimes you have to look between the lines or read between the lines, but we're going to see that. Let's jump in Hosea chapter 6, verse 1 through 3 to start, and then we'll go from there. Come, he says, and let us return to the Lord. For he has torn, but he will heal us. So this is not God speaking. This is the people saying, come, let's return to the Lord. For he has torn, but he will heal us. He has stricken, but he will bind us up. After 2 days, he will revive us. On the third day, he'll raise us up that we may live in his sight. Let us know, let us pursue the knowledge of the Lord. His going forth is established as the morning. He will come to us like the rain, like the latter and former rain to the earth. So as you know, if you are new to Hosea, I'll just reiterate, Hosea, a minor prophet, the first one that's listed in the scriptures, although probably the second one that actually brought his message to the northern kingdom, who was the first kingdom to kind of lose it all, and then the southern kingdom eventually got taken by Babylon. But Hosea was directed to marry, very strangely, a woman who he was told would prostitute herself. And as such, she was actually a type of the nation, Israel, who was unfaithful to God. And of course, this is written for our admonition. We see the heart of God showing through Hosea, you know, receiving his wife even after she had prostituted herself, when nobody else wanted her again, nobody else would pay anything for her. She had nothing else going on. He stepped in, and this is kind of the heart of God. If you can only imagine, this is God. I mean, you're his, you chose him last. I did. I had my whole plans. You know, I rebelled when I was 13. I had 5 years of just, I'm going to make my own plan. I'm going to do my own thing. And I walked away, broke my grandmother's heart who prayed for me. And as I look back, I think finally I came to my senses like the prodigal son. And finally I said, well, I've tried every other philosophy and every other God and every other thing I could imagine, from the Eastern religions to occult to everything. I guess, Lord, you're the one. And I came back to him. Now imagine in your own relationship, imagine you're interested in pursuing a relationship with somebody and they're dating everybody else but you. They went through everybody and they finally come to you and says, I've tried everybody else. You're my last choice. You want to get together? I mean, in a sense, that's what we've done to God. But how patient and loving God is and how forgiving he is. And that's what we see in Hosea. He addresses the people who still use God's name. They have the religious forms, but they've drifted to other gods, and they really don't know how far they've drifted. And it's so true, like American Christianity, self-expression replaced covenant love. We see that in our culture. Sadly, even in churches, it's more about self-expression than the covenant love that God has given to us. But one of the notable verses we have already covered in Hosea chapter 4, verse 6, this was the issue. He says, my people are destroyed for lack of knowledge. You know, of course, he tells them, you've forgotten your God, and I'm going to forget your children. But this was his lament. See, Hosea is confronting their emptiness here. They use spiritual language. In verse 1, come, let's return to the Lord. Spiritual language. Oh, he's torn, but he'll heal us. I want you, as you read this, it's so powerful in these words. These words are not the words of God. Again, they're the words of the people. They're great words if they had been spoken with an honest heart. It's easy to confine your religion to, you know, nice sounding words and carefully crafted content. But the hopeful language without true confession gives a false assurance. Here's here's religious language. And even if it's good language, it can mask an unchanged heart. And here, this confession, come, let's return, he has torn us, will heal us. Powerful, but just words. Like many who say, I believe in Jesus. And Titus, Paul wrote to him in the first chapter, verse 16, he told them, ministering to the people on the island of Crete, who where everybody was just a make-believer, a fraud and a liar. He's not the church, but the people. He's ministering to them, but he said, they profess to know God, but in works deny him, being abominable, disobedient, disqualified for every good work. That malady can hit us all. We can profess to know, to believe, to trust, but by our very deeds, we're actually denying him. That's where these people were. So what is off with this beautiful confession? What's off is there is no real confession here. The idea of confessing your sin is to say the same thing about it as God does. And the missing element in this beautiful speech is this. There's no reference to sin. If we don't acknowledge sin, there's not real repentance. So all these are is just words. It's like a man, it would like a man would say to his wife, hey, honey, I know I got caught with another woman, but it's you I really want. So let's get back together, okay? How would that sound to you? As trite as that. I mean, you'd wonder, are you heartbroken over what you've done? You've hurt me deeply? You can't just presume that I'm going to take you back. How disrespectful is that? These wounds are deep. I mean, I can tell you, and I had someone talk to me after first service. There's some here whose wife or husband did stray and came back, and even when the forgiveness was there, the relationship was restored, there was so much pain and grief to work through. And I think that's the thing we miss about God. We get trite when we go astray. We don't think anything. We don't really hurt God. God's God, you know, he's all powerful. Boy, you don't know God when you think that. Fact is, he chose to make himself vulnerable. And he demonstrated that love sacrificially that we can't even fathom. But presuming forgiveness is a huge mistake. In other words, a trite, say a prayer, go to church, read a Bible verse, sing a song, it all will be well. That's essentially what this first three verses is. Come, let's return to the Lord. He's torn, but he'll heal us. And the giveaway is verse 2. After 2 days, he'll revive us, and the third day, he'll raise us up. Now, I originally thought, as a young pastor, this was referencing the, of course, Jesus in the grave for 2 days, and the third day, he rose up. But that's not what's being said here. This is actually an idiom among the Hebrews that basically saying, oh, it'll happen really quickly, a couple days, and by the third day, it's all going to be fine. So all the problems they were facing, instead of seeing those as the hand of God trying to get their attention to repent, they're trivializing it like, oh, well, it'll be fine. I'll go to church next week kind of thing. And that's why the Lord is confronting them, because we can easily change the meaning to words without thinking of it. There's a large number of people in America who believe that sin is equal to ignorance. And sin is not like a moral failure that I'm answerable to a creator God. It's just kind of ignorance. I mean, a great number of pagan religions see the evil sin of the world as being ignorant. No, it's rebellion against God's law. They'll say, Jesus is an example of a good guy. No, he's actually the Savior who laid his life down and died and rose again. Salvation to somebody is liberation from oppression. In fact, that is the new religion of America and honestly the world. And man, in England, they're about 10, 15 years ahead of us in this new pagan religion called wokeism, that the real sin is oppression and salvation is liberation from that oppression. No, salvation is getting right with God that you've offended because of your personal sin. So this is where we can really miss a relationship with God. And three ways, from verse 4 to 11, he describes three different ways that we might tend to make the same mistake and miss what a real relationship with God is. And hopefully this will be instructive for us, because if you're honest, I mean, you'd want to know if you're on the wrong road or you're presuming something. Certainly in a relationship, you know, when you have what I call intense fellowship as a couple at times, you want to get to the bottom of it. What's really eating you away? What's really bothering? Let's talk about it. Let's bring it out on the table. Some people don't want to face reality. You know, men these days don't want to face things. They basically just want to cover it up and move on. But no, you got to face the problems. So this is the Lord facing them and wanting them to know what's really, what the real problem is. So he says in verse 4, not experiencing a lasting love for him is essentially what he's going to say here. He says, "O Ephraim, what shall I do to you? O Judah, what shall I do to you?" Now that sounds, if you took the first three verses as an honest, you know, hey, our hearts are there, let's return to the Lord, this doesn't make sense. But you see, God sees right through the words, and he's saying, what am I going to do with you, Ephraim? And then Judah, the southern kingdom, what am I going to do with you? For your faithfulness is like a morning cloud, and like the early dew, it goes away. That's one of the verses I memorized as a young believer, because I didn't want that to be part of me. I don't want to just have faithfulness that's temporary. As long as I feel the Lord, then I'm going to be faithful. And if I don't feel him, then I'm done. It's like in marriage, you know, you get married with this great amount of hope and excitement. You're at the altar. You're giving your vows to each other. And then a few months later, you're like, what did I get myself into? I had no idea what this person was really like. And I don't think I can handle it. Well, again, your faithfulness is like the morning dew. You made a commitment. And that's the foundation for any real relationship. God made a commitment to us, but he won't force us to follow him if we don't want to. He says to them, your faithfulness is like a morning cloud. Now, in New Jersey, it's not as common, but in California, you know, it was a very common thing. When I first went out there from Michigan, you know, I'm thinking of, you know, it doesn't rain in California, you know. I'm thinking it's going to be sunny all the time. I wake up in the morning, I remember the first time in the summer, it was a dreary, dismal, cloudy, and I'm like, this is California? What in the world? And they said, no, that's a morning cloud. They're going to burn away. And I'm like, yeah, right. I mean, that looked like thick as soup. And sure enough, the sun came up and it all dissipated. And this is essentially what would have been common in Israel. It's very similar weather to Southern California. Where when we go there, you'll see especially, it's beautiful weather. But God is saying, your faithfulness is like a morning cloud. And like the dew, it goes away early. Temporary faith. It's not immature faith, it's unconverted faith. You know, I've seen over the years, you know, this idea of getting emotionally stirred up by something in your life brings you to you're like there at the altar, you're like crying out and you're sensing his presence. I remember a notable brother in the church that, you know, got saved and brought all of his friends and they heard the word of God and they were all like, man, I never felt so much love in this place. They're talking the praises of this place and they're like, man, this is amazing, the best thing. I sense the presence of God, and they're going on and on. And you know, I've learned that when people gush that much, you know, eventually we'll see whether it's real. And sure enough, within a few, 3 or 4 weeks, never saw any one of them back. Faithfulness is not just emotional. I've seen it. Emotionally touched is not necessarily a true conversion where God has really got your heart. And that's essentially what happened to them. And one of the faults is that, and just like the American church, they acknowledge the consequence of sin. He's torn us. But they don't acknowledge the cause of the sin, their wayward hearts. You can't just say, okay, I'm going to come back to you, God. It's like, think about God in relationship. That we can actually grieve God by the decisions we make. I don't know if you think about that, but I know some people think, oh, we can't hurt God. He has chosen to be vulnerable because of choosing us for relationship. Which is why he demonstrated his love to do the very thing that we needed most, which was buying out of the slave market of sin. We couldn't. Soul that sins must die. We were all condemned to death eternally. And he rescued us. The American church is a little confused about this. There's a claim to be born again, but there's no life change. I was saddened to hear a radio caller to our Bridge Bible Talk this last week. She said, I don't know what to do. My pastor is inviting everybody to a Super Bowl party, and in the notation it says, bring food, beer, and dessert. She goes, I don't know how to handle that. What should I do? I said, well, my honest answer is, find another church. Unfortunately, this is kind of a malady in America. It's like trying to be uber cool and appeal to everybody. Hey, we, you know, open some brewskis. We're going to have some fun. It's not thinking. that statistically, one of every person who tastes their first bit of alcohol won't be able to stop drinking. Would you take that risk? 1 in 9? Would you convince your kids that, oh, it's not that bad, and that they start and then they can't stop? I mean, it's really crazy to think that way. It'd be like taking a gun that has 9 bullets in it, pulling 8 of them out and only 1 remains, and roll the chamber and little Russian roulette. Would you do it with a 9-chambered gun? Of course you wouldn't. You'd be crazy to. I really believe that we have lost our way in American culture, just like they did in Hosea's day, and in danger of losing a nation, just as they did. And despite the Lord sending strong prophets, notice verse 5, not only did they miss the relationship because they only had temporary feelings that went away, now they're going to miss it because they don't really have a true knowledge of him. Notice verse 5. He says, therefore, I have hewn them by the prophets. What's the Lord saying? I brought my axe out. My prophets were my axe. I'm chopping away at them. I've slain them by the words of my mouth. I mean, it's kind of like what Jesus said. The word that goes out of his mouth is like a sword that pierces. Your judgments are like light that goes forth. It's unstoppable. So God's intention with his words, strong words that we're hearing this morning, to pierce our heart, to get to the real you. Only those who have open hearts that let the word of God dwell, that literally the word of God, when you're reading it, it cuts. It judges your intentions, your motives. You see yourself. It's like a mirror that you see yourself, what you're really like, by the word of God. And this is what the Lord is looking for. Verse 6, he says, I desire mercy and not sacrifice. They went through the motions of religion, but their heart wasn't there. I want the knowledge of God more than burnt offerings. They claim to know him, but they actually kept him at a distance. You know, I remember a brother I was reaching out to, a family member. I was really praying that they'd understand what God had done for them. And he goes, well, you know, I can only handle religion so much. You know, I like to keep about a quart low. That was his take on it. I'll never forget that stuck in my mind, a quart low. Is that how I want to approach my walk with God? I don't want to get over crazy. I don't want to be spilling out on other people. I'll keep a quart low. But consider their sacrifices and their burnt offerings. They put those in place of having a real relationship, kind of a sacramental approach to God, by the way, which is growing in our nation. They almost mock us at Calvary Chapel because we teach through the Bible. And let's get back to the traditions. You know, those beautiful cathedrals and the awe-inspiring worship and the reverence for God and his holiness. And it's about the sacraments. And the problem with that is, in fact, I just came from England and we visited one of the churches or the campuses on Oxford University, which is, I mean, just one of their campuses. We're like crazy. Beautiful. But in Christ Church there in Oxford, I was blown away at, I mean, just the architecture, the amount of detail, beauty. You come in there and there's two things you notice. One is, man, this is an amazing place. But if you look closely, it's not centered around the explanation of the Word of God to equip the saints. It's meant to evoke this experience. In fact, the way they have the preacher on these little pulpits on the side, that's kind of a side note, giving a message to a few people, but the rest of the building is all about the altar. It's about the elaborate nature of it and to feel the sense of God in it. But the Lord wants us to know him. And no one's attention is drawn to the word, but they're drawn to the elements of communion table or the incense or the architecture. And what you'll hear people say today is that these are the traditions. We need to get back to it. This newfound thing, like, you know, that this modern way of worship, teaching people the word of God, is that's not church. They want to get back to the traditions. But I would tell them, listen, go back to the first century traditions. Then you're going to come back to the New Testament. And you're going to see that God is interested that his words dwell in you richly, not that you experience some magical, mystical thing. He wants to have a relationship with you. Jesus even quoted verse 6 a number of times before the religious leaders of his day. Matthew 9 verse 13 is one of them. He told these religious leaders who were resisting him, the very Son of God resisting, because of their traditions, he said, go and learn what this means. I desire mercy and not sacrifice. For I didn't come to call the righteous but sinners to repentance. They substituted ceremony for relationship with no knowledge. God would rather have an honest confession of sin and practical righteousness in your life. He desires to know you. And in fact, even Jesus said, if you want to know what eternal life is, I don't know what your vision of eternal life, what you think of when you go to heaven, but Jesus told us what it is in John 17:3. He said, and this is eternal life, that they may know you, the only true God, and Jesus Christ, whom you sent. That's eternal life. It's a knowing someone.
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0: More on our half-hearted faith and our look at Hosea chapter 6 and 7 next time. 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
2: You can look at anything that's happening in this world right now in this moment, and you can learn the wisdom of God from that. You can look around at the universe that surrounds you, and you can literally recognize it as evidence of the Creator. This is why the Bible tells us that the very glory of God is proclaimed by His creation. The heavens declare the glory of God. And the earth literally shows the very work of His hands. They're all related. And if you understand these principles, then you're

0: Chapel Signal Hill welcomes you to Light on the Hill with Pastor James Cadiz and our new series in Mark. Throughout his earthly ministry, Jesus used stories that his audience could identify with to help them understand a heavenly truth. They're called parables. We're about to encounter one such parable today, and it's one of the best known of all shared by the Lord. The parable of the sower is really designed to get us to think about the condition of our own heart. So let's do that now. Here's Pastor James in Mark chapter 4.
1: So some fell on stony ground. We saw what happened with that. Verse 7, and some fell among thorns, and the thorns grew up and choked it and yielded no fruit, which of course was a very common occurrence, especially in those days. And it still can be a very common occurrence today. As a matter of fact, anybody who knows anything about gardening, and we got quite a few people in our church that do, know that there are certain plants you can't plant with other plants. Because if you do, one of those plants will work against the others. And there's rules that you have to go by. If you're going to plant flowers in a flower bed, you have to be very careful what type of flowers you plant, because some plants work against others. And the whole idea of a seed falling in a place where there's a plant filled with thorns and everything grows up, it's going to get all torn up and it's going to end up dying. So that's an interesting picture, but something that these farmers would have been very familiar with. And the other fell on good ground, verse 8, and did yield fruit that sprang up and increased and brought forth some 30, some 60, and some 100. And he said unto them, he that hath ears to hear, let him hear. Okay, let's just say that we're all experts in gardening. Let's say we know everything there is to know about agriculture. That we know how farm works. We know what happens to seed. We just heard from Jesus what might be one of the most basic elementary school descriptions of how different types of seed either fail or do well. So the moment he finishes all of this, he says, he who hath an ear, let him hear. So Jesus is implying here that there's a greater lesson to be learned. If I'm listening to this, I'm like, what's the lesson? I mean, we don't know what this parallels. We don't even know what Jesus is trying to say. And I can't blame the disciples for not knowing. I can't blame the disciples for wondering. Now we go, what a ridiculous thing. How could the disciples not know? Only because we know what the interpretation is because it was given to us. So we look at it using hindsight. We sort of Monday morning quarterback it and we think, oh, what a basic thing. But all we're good at doing is regurgitating what Jesus said, but we're not necessarily good at grasping the bigger principle. So let's get into the depth of the bigger principle here. Look at this. And when he was alone, of course, we're going to wait until he's alone, right? It's very important he's going to wait until he's alone. They that were about him with the 12 asked him of the parable. So they go to him and, what did that parable mean? Look, Lord, we're just confused. So what? We know what happened to seed. What does it all mean? Jesus says something very interesting. This is like a wild statement if you don't understand the context. But look at Jesus' response in verse 11. And he said unto them, unto you it is given to know the mystery of the kingdom of God, but unto them that are without, all these things are done in parables. I kind of wish I could be with Jesus and these disciples when he's lecturing them on something this intense. It's pretty amazing. Because they're going to Jesus basically, and some of you might not recognize this, but they're not just going to Jesus and saying, Lord, what does it mean? They're going to Jesus and saying, why did you do this? Like, what's the meaning of all of this? This is basic elementary stuff. And quite frankly, there's probably people there telling him, what does it have to do with anything that we're learning? Like, what about the spiritual issue here? I don't see the application. And Jesus stops and he says, the parables is how I teach them the mysteries that have already been revealed to you. Now, that's an interesting thing. Because if that's the case, then that means what Jesus is about to do is he is about to explain to them what he was trying to communicate to the crowd, which is very likely something they already knew. They just heard it in a different context. Now, that does a couple of really interesting things for the disciples, right? Number one, it demonstrates to them how they ought to communicate to people who don't understand the things that they now understand. And I think that that's a good tool for men like me and people like you to learn how to communicate these very important principles, that the best communicators simplify things, they don't complicate things. I think that's a very important lesson to learn. So that's the first thing we learn. The second thing, and the thing that I think is really remarkable, just one that I think is like astounding to me, is that Jesus is making it clear that the principles that he has already taught them and demonstrated to them is going to get communicated in this method, because understanding that method helps to understand the practical application of the principle that they already know. Think about it like this. I could go to you right now, and I could, as a 5-year-old or as a, let's just say, a 2-year-old, I could go to you right now and I could say 2 + 2 = 4. And you'll remember that till you're blue in the face. And then I could go to you and I could say 5 + 8 = 13. You're growing. You're getting a little bit more complicated. I've got to double check my math. Yeah, 13. I'm joking. And you'll look at that and you'll go, okay, well, that's okay. 5 + 8 = 13. You get a little bit older. And now you're going over algebra, calculus. You're going over more intense math. And you know what every teenager I know tells me when they get to that phase? They tell me the same thing I told myself. And that's this. Why the heck should I pay attention to math? It's useless. It's just a bunch of dumb busy work. I'm not going to do anything with it. That's just crazy. Why would I even waste my time? This is a waste of time. I'm going to be this person. I'm going to be that. I don't ever need math. You realize something very quickly. You say that you don't need it, and you say that it doesn't matter because you're so immature of your understanding of God's epistemology that you, in the moment in which you are, don't know how to apply the information that's been given to you. The sooner you learn how to take the practical information that's being given to you and apply it to the life that you're living every day, the sooner your awareness of those principles that you thought were lame and stupid and granted become the very keys that open up the door for your life. You could come to me right now, I'll give you an example on this whole math thing. You could come to me right now and you could tell me, I'm never going to be anything that relates anything to math. I will never need another math calculation ever in my life. I have calculators. I have this. I have that. I will never use math ever. So I don't really need it. And I don't really need to understand it. Well, I would argue with you that Jesus created this world. God created this world through a series of logical expressions that can oftentimes be quantified through mathematics. And mathematics can open up your understanding of the very issues that you so desperately want to learn, but have no idea how to apply it. It's a very interesting thing. And people look at me and they go, well, James, that's kind of crazy. Like, that's a little nuts. No, it isn't. Because you can look at statistics, for example. It's just one very moderate picture of that. You can look at statistics, for an example. And if you understand the item that you are analyzing statistically, you can understand everything there is to know about that item. You can identify ebbs and flows of how it moves. You can look at patterns. You can understand optics. There's so many things that you'll find because these numbers are actual expressions of God's logic, of his very epistemology. You understand that. You understand all kinds of things. And look, I know I'm overcomplicating this for some people, but I need you to understand that it's not just knowing the information. It's understanding how it actually applies in the cosmos created by God. So if Jesus is sharing a simple story of farming, understanding the principles of farming that he's talking about is directly related to a series of mathematical calculations that you can run down through. And everything in the universe around you is all tied in. Now, this is not pantheistic type of teaching. This is not like some L. Ron Hubbard kind of a weird takeoff or whatever. But what I'm saying is, if God created the heavens and the earth, then God's very code is embedded within everything that surrounds the heavens and the earth. Your DNA is something on a microscopic level that is actually a function and an expression of God's

when you start talking about this farming thing that Jesus is explaining to them, these guys know the wisdom of God, right? Like they know the spiritual principles that were illustrated by this parable. And they just heard the parable, but they don't know how they interconnect. They don't know how to draw application from it. And what that also tells us is that you can look at anything that's happening in this world right now in this moment, and you can learn the wisdom of God from that. You can look around at the universe that surrounds you, and you can literally recognize it as evidence of the Creator. This is why the Bible tells us that the very glory of God is proclaimed by His creation. The heavens declare the glory of God, and the earth literally shows the very work of His hands. They're all related. And if you understand these principles, then your awareness of spiritual things are going to grow deeper. Guys, this is why I cannot emphasize enough how critical it is to learn how to develop a process of mastery in your own lives where you stack the things that you learn on a regular basis. Because that's how God operates. That's what He wants us to do. Look what it goes on to say as He starts to interpret this. Verse 12, that seeing they may see and not perceive, and hearing they may hear and not understand, lest at any time they should be converted and their sins should be forgiven them. What He's saying is, these things are right in front of you. They're right there. We all are seeing the same data. We're all looking at the same things. We're all hearing the same words. We all are discerning and understanding the same principles. But there are many of us who will not know what to do with the very thing that they're seeing. There are many of us who will not be able to recognize what exactly is going on. There's many of us who are not going to be able to really be able to make a connection between what you might be seeing and hearing and what is going to inevitably happen. This is a funny story that will demonstrate this, I think, relatively well. And it was one of my glory moments, I think. You'll laugh at me when you hear the story. I'm out many years ago with the guy who taught me how to fly radio control helicopters, my instructor, really, really sweet man. And I love the guy. He's probably top five in the world, best pilots in the world. Like, the guy invented a lot of the maneuvers that guys do today. The guy's just a really brilliant guy. So every time we would fly, what he would do is before I would go out there, we would connect to one another and he could take over from my controls and I could take over from his. So he would go out there and he would put his own personal helicopter up. He'd fly around a little bit, warm up, show off a little bit. It was always really amazing. It was like fun to watch. So one day he puts his helicopter up, and as he does in the air, I hear this very subtle sound. It was a sound that was very familiar to me. I knew it because I tend to be very mechanically inclined in that hobby. Like I could build these helicopters, you know, blindly. All of us build our own helicopters. It's something I very much enjoy. And so I have a certain mechanical inclination in that area. So he's flying and I hear this little, very familiar sound to me. It's like it's a click. And the sound sounds like the tail blades have a little pinion gear that connects to what's called a torque tube that drives the blades to make them go forward, make them spin. And it sounded like to me there was some kind of a pinion or something like that that disengaged from the gear and that he was going to lose tail control. So I hear the sound and I tell him, like, bro, you're gonna lose your tail. Bro, I heard that too, but that was nothing, bro. I probably hit a rock or something. No, bro, you're gonna lose your tail. And, you know, he's a very colorful man. And it's a language. Okay, bro, whatever. You know, I've been flying for longer than you've been alive. Whatever. And then as he's kind of mocking me, like literally, he's at an altitude of probably 150 feet. And he loses control of he just loses control. Now, he's such a remarkable pilot that he didn't even destroy it. The helicopter's spinning violently. He still knows how to land it. He lands it. And he's looking at me. And he's like, how the blank did you blink and know that? Sound was obvious. Well, the point behind it was he heard the same sound I did. We both heard the same sound. We both experienced the same moment. There was a principle that sound should have produced within his mind that didn't get produced because he didn't know what to do practically with the sound that he heard. We went flying a few months later, and I told him I heard the same sound, and he landed immediately. And then he got mad when I told him, and I didn't hear that. You know, we're joking, right? But my point behind all of this is, me and you could be listening to the same thing. We could be seeing the same thing. We could be hearing the same thing. And we don't know how it actually applies. Now, the difference between the two people, the one person who knows

0: knows and understands it versus the person who doesn't know and doesn't understand it, the big difference is one was willing to understand or to seek knowledge as into how it all relates to the bigger picture, and the other one didn't care. Is that simple? And God wants us to know that every learning point that we come into, we should seek Him for wisdom on how it relates in the bigger picture. Make sense? You guys follow me here? Okay, so let's get into what Jesus says is the interpretation of this. Verse 13, He said unto them, "Know you not this parable? And how then will you know all parables?" In other words, if you don't know anything this basic, how are you going to know all the other parables? By the way, it's really cool that Jesus says this to him, because you find out later that the writers of the Gospels had profound understanding of the parables. And they explained it in many contexts on their own volition. It wasn't Jesus all the time that explained it, but he said, if you can't understand this basic thing, how are you going to understand everything else? So the lesson here for us as we go over this right now is to understand how the parallels are drawn from the parable that you're reading here and how it can apply to other principles in your life. Because when God created this universe, he created everything using the same principles. The same physics, the same science, the same rules that we go by, the same everything. And if you understand those things and you understand those things well, you will become better and better and better at interpreting the things that you see on a day-to-day basis. If that makes any kind of sense. So look what he says here. This is verse 14. The sower soweth the word. Okay, that's a basic thing. So he's basically associating the word of God with the seed. You guys get that? When the sower is sowing seed, he's saying the seed is in essence the word. So the sower soweth the word. And these are they by the wayside where the word is sown. But when they have heard, Satan cometh immediately and taketh away the word that was sown in their hearts. Okay, this is very interesting. How do you draw the parallel? What would be the person whose heart is the road that is opened up for the thief to come and take it? The bird here is thief. The bird here is Satan. Satan is the adversary. He's coming to eat up the seed that was sown. Literally rip you off of the word that's being given to you. Folks, the powerful lesson that you learn from this, and this is really important, this is a universal lesson. By the way, most people don't look at it this way. Most people see this as a progression that describes the formula for somebody, the process by which somebody gets saved. But there's a much bigger lesson in all of this, right? The first and immediate lesson that you learn from this story is that location means everything. Location, location, location. If you are opening up the word of God and you are in a loud, noisy place that has a bunch of distractions, it's very likely you're not going to be able to take in the very thing that you've read. But let's take it a step further. How about you choose to read the Bible, but you have chosen not to internalize it? In other words, you're doing it mechanically because it's something that you've told yourself you have to do. And this is the danger of people who want to read the Bible in a year, right? I just got to get in my Bible reading for the day, okay? You can do that till you're blue in the face. But if you do not make sure that you are going out of your way to internalize the very word that you're reading, it's going to get ripped off from you. And the first way it gets ripped off is when you just simply put yourself in a place where you're not going to be able to receive it. By the way, there are huge equivalents to this in our own personal lives with the Lord. You know, there's a reason why I don't do extended Bible reading early in the morning. The reason why I don't do extended Bible reading early in the morning is because when I wake up early in the morning, and if I do some extended Bible reading, I will literally either fall asleep or get distracted. And I can read it till I'm blue in the face, but if I fall asleep and get distracted, it doesn't mean anything. How many times have you guys had a paragraph that you had to read in front of you? And you were so tired that you read it again, like a simple sentence. You read it again and again and again and again for 45 minutes and you still don't understand it. And then you realize, I got to sleep or this is never going to work. Have we all been there? Okay, I've been there. That's what he's talking about. That's the parallel here in this parable. So it's the easiest way. Set yourself up to not receive it. You'll get it taken away from you very quickly.
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0: And these are they, likewise, which are sown on stony ground, who when they have heard the word, immediately receive it with gladness, and have no root in themselves, and so endure but for a time. Afterward, when affliction or persecution ariseth for the word's sake, immediately they're offended. They're stumbled. Okay, the best way to describe this sort of person are the people that go to church, get the emotional high. Oh, Lord, that was great. Praise the Lord. Get in the car and just flipping off every driver and, you know, going crazy or whatever. If you do not take in the word as though your knowledge of the word will depend on whether or not you live for the next week, it's not going to matter. You guys understand that? You have to have a certain level of desperation for it. If you don't have that level of desperation, it's not going to work. I heard a story. This is legit. Like, this really happened. So it's a real story of a guy who basically went to his pastor and told his pastor that the Bible didn't work. And he's been trying to study the Bible, but the Bible doesn't do anything for him. That the Bible hasn't been able to give him any direction in his life, hasn't been able to do anything for him. He says, okay, son. He says, I want you to come over my house. Okay? Make sure you bring in some swim gear. Okay? So they both go into the pool. He says, son, you had that question about the Bible and it not working and so on and so forth. Yeah. And they start talking a little bit. And when the kid is taken off guard, the pastor grabs him as aggressively as he can and submerges him in water, puts his whole body underground. About 2 seconds in, the guy begins to start flailing, who's underwater. About 5 seconds in, he's actually beginning to get a lot more aggressive and trying to free himself from the arms of the pastor. About 10 seconds in, he's kicking the pastor, punching the pastor, trying to push the pastor away. About 13 to 15 seconds in, the pastor realizes that the guy is like legit fearful and he lets go of the kid. Kid comes up out of the water. What was that for? What was that for? He looks at the kid and he says, this whole thing of you telling me that the Bible doesn't work is, do you remember the emotion that you felt when you were underwater? Yeah? The only thing that you could think of was oxygen, right? That's the only thing you could think of. How to get above the water. You wanted oxygen so bad because you knew oxygen would be the only way that you survived. The moment you begin to read God's word with that same kind of urgency will be the moment that you actually allow God to work in your life, to see the work that he wants to do. So here's a question that I ask you with this level of the seed planting. Do you go to the word of God with that same level of desperation? Do you go to the word of God knowing that the word of God is the only place that you can find the answers to survive in your upcoming days? Are you about to buy a car? Are you about to purchase a home? Are you about to make a job decision? Are you about to do something at all that requires any level of deep thought or contemplation? Here's the question I would ask you. How desperately are you going to the word to figure out how it all works? God, I'm about to buy a house. Can you show me principles in your word that will teach me how? Kind of amazing how that works.
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1: Welcome to Living in Grace, an outreach of Calvary Chapel of Grangeville. Let's open up our Bibles to the New Testament book of Philippians, as Pastor Dean teaches us through God's Word, book by book, chapter by chapter, and verse by verse.
2: If you brought your Bible, let's turn in our Bibles to the book of Philippians. Philippians chapter 3, as we're studying through the Word of God. Last week, we looked at the first 11 verses of chapter 3, and like in most of Paul's letter, he had to deal with these false teachers who had come into the church after he had left, and they were trying to plant this false gospel, and we talked a little bit about that last week. They were trying to draw people away from a grace-based relationship with God to a works-based relationship with God. And in this letter, there's no exception to that, because that's exactly what happened in Philippi. Paul got word. This was one of the three issues that he wrote back to the church about. And these false teachers were basically saying, you know, oh no, God doesn't deal with mankind based upon grace. God deals with mankind based upon their good efforts, their good works. And so in the first 11 verses, Paul talked about these false teachers who he called, and I like it because Paul is not politically correct. He just called it for what it was. He called them evil workers because they were pushing that someone could only become righteous based upon their efforts versus the fact that we know that by putting our faith and trust in Jesus Christ, we are clothed in Jesus' righteousness. And so what Paul does is he says, okay, well, you guys think that, you know, you're really following the law and all that. He says, what I want to do is I want to show you that I did that myself. And how I did it far exceeds how you did it. And so listen to what I have to say is what he said. So what he did was he started off and he said, well, you know, I was born into a Jewish home. We didn't convert to Judaism. We were born Jews. I was circumcised on the eighth day as the law tells parents to do. I belonged to one of the 12 tribes of Israel. I wasn't a Greek that became a Jew. I belong to the tribe of Benjamin. And by the way, I was named after the first king of Israel, which was Saul. Concerning the law, he said, I was elevated to this elite group called the Pharisees, who were known for the strictest sense of following the law. And as far as zeal, remember they were saying that they were so zealous for the law. He says, I was so zealous that I went out and I captured Christians. I tortured them. I imprisoned them. And I even had some of them murdered. And as far as acting out righteousness, if you would have looked at my life outwardly, I beat everybody. But then he said, after I received Jesus Christ as my Lord and Savior on that road to Damascus, he looked at all of that stuff that he was trying to become righteous before God. He says, that was nothing but a bunch of rubbish, garbage. And then Paul reminded the believers, if you remember, about, I think there were 7 or 8 things that they gained as believers in Jesus Christ. Not only were their sins forgiven, but they were clothed in Jesus' righteousness, that they had the ability now, because they were a spiritual being, to have a relationship with God, getting to know God in a personal way, and that the same power that God used to raise Jesus from the grave is the same power he works in and through us to change our lives into his son's likeness. And then he said, and one of the other things that's wonderful about when we become born again is once we figure out that we have to die to self, we actually end up living for the Lord, which is the best life of all. And if that wasn't enough, he said, and by the way, we're going to be raised from the dead. So that's how Paul ended there in chapter 3. And now the remainder in the chapter, Paul, what he's doing is he's going to be responding to what these teachers, these false teachers, are going to be saying. Remember, Paul is going to be sending this letter back to the church. Some maybe on a Saturday or a Sunday, the pastor is going to be reading this letter to the congregation. And he's anticipating what these particular false teachers are going to be saying. Because he knows that they're going to say that forgiveness of sins isn't enough, that righteousness isn't enough, that if you teach this whole thing about grace, what you're going to do is you're going to be producing these weak people. And so what you need to do, and you're going to relate to this if you've been around a while, what you need to do is you need to put them on a guilt trip. You need to condemn them. You need to put fear in them. You need to manipulate them, right? And you need to tell them that, you know, I don't know if you've done enough yet to be able to enter into the kingdom of God. So there was this question of even being saved. And that's what false teachers do. They try to bring people into a bondage. So Paul, in essence, is going to say, no, when a person puts their faith and trust in Jesus Christ, that's all we need. And that God is the initiator in a relationship, and we're simply the responder. And it's as we're receiving God's love and God's grace, it just draws us to him. We don't become slackers, okay? So that's how Paul's going to start off here in verse 12 of Philippians chapter 3. And this is what he says in verse 12. Not that I have already attained or am already perfected, but I press on that I may lay hold of that for which Christ Jesus also laid hold of me. Please notice what Paul is saying there to these believers in regards to the fact that God is the initiator and we are the responder. He says there, I press on. He says, I lay hold of. And then if you go down to verse 13, he says, I reach forward. And the idea of that, that Paul is trying to convey, most of us have probably been maybe in junior high, high school, or maybe you've watched the Olympics, but you know the 100 meter dash, and you have those athletes that are running, and there's that finish line, and there is that ribbon, and you know that person, it's just neck and neck, and that person just kind of leans forward as much as they can to cross the finish line first. That is what Paul is referring to here when he says, in fact, I want to press on, I want to hold on, I want to reach forward. The sprinter leaning forward to cross that finish line. And then look at verse 14 for a second there. He just says, and I press forward. So what Paul is saying here is, don't tell me that grace produces lazy believers who just have their salvation for life insurance. And Paul is going to use himself as an example of a believer who is living under the grace of God, and just the opposite, in fact, occurs. Because he says there, they reach forward, they press forward, they lay hold of all that God has for them and what God is calling them into. And Paul says there in verse 12, not that I have already attained or am already perfected. Now, by the time that Paul wrote this letter, he had been saved for 30 years. 5 of those years were preparation. 25 of those years, he had been serving the Lord. And during this whole time, as you know, Paul had been used in an incredible way by the Lord. There were all kinds of people that God saved. He started churches. He discipled pastors. He served the Lord at the cost of even losing his own life. As a result of the Holy Spirit working in and through Paul's life, a large portion of the New Testament that we have was given to us as a result of Paul. And even after 30 years of service to the Lord, he says, I haven't yet arrived. I'm not perfect yet. Now, I don't know about you, but that gives me hope. I haven't arrived yet, because it's obvious I haven't. But God still is working in and through my life and in and through your life. And I don't know if you've experienced this. I would think you would have. But the Lord is, in my life, continually stripping away my flesh. And I'm 63. And you would think there would be an end to the flesh. But the reality is each and every day, each and every week, the Lord is, you know, it's kind of a cycle in a sense. During my quiet time with the Lord, as I'm praying and just seeking the Lord's direction, He is affirming those things that I'm following Him in. And then on the other hand, He's convicting me of those things that in fact I'm going in the wrong direction. Can anybody relate to that? A few of us maybe. He is constantly drawing me closer to Him and rewiring me, transforming my life. And as a result of that, I think differently. I am responding differently. Just this last week, sometimes I can get kind of wrapped around the axle, a little

you know. But the Lord just softened my heart, and this young guy came up from Lewiston from Mike's Heating and Air Conditioning, and, you know, I was just enjoying the relationship with him and going up there, and then I took him out to lunch, and it was just this sweet thing, and it was, the Lord was just kind of showing me, Dean, there's a different way to do this. You know, it doesn't have to be a hard day. It wasn't an interruption to my life. It was an opportunity, and I'm just learning that. Now, today I want to say this, and then we're going to move on, because there's a doctrine that is creeping into the church, at least in one denomination. I won't mention that one, but what it's called is sinless perfection. And what they're doing is they're taking a verse out of context in the Bible, and what they are saying is that when somebody, after they become born again, they no longer sin, and they are now perfect. But Paul knew nothing of this doctrine because he had been a believer for 30 years, and he says here what? I still haven't arrived, right? So I don't know where they're coming up with this doctrine, but it's not of God. And notice that Paul didn't use the excuse that he had not yet arrived to live a carnal lifestyle as a believer. He did just the opposite. He said there, I press on that I may lay hold of that for which Christ also laid hold of me. And you remember when Paul in the book of Acts, when he was on his way to Damascus and he had the intention of taking the Jewish believers and taking them back into Jerusalem and having them put in prison. And that's when he received Jesus Christ as his Lord and Savior. And even though he had been saved, which is an incredible gift, Paul realized that there was a whole lot more that happened to him as a believer. And the reason why I say that is because Paul says here, I press on, okay, that I may lay hold of, this is God's plan for his life, that for which Christ has also laid hold of me. So Paul said, you know what? There is a purpose and a plan of my life that's greater than not going to hell. I mean, not going to hell is a wonderful deal, but there was another plan there for Paul's life. He realized that God had a plan and a purpose for his life to glorify God in his life. That is why he makes that comment. And I bring that up to say yes. Yes, God has saved us from going to hell. And that is wonderful. And what a wonderful gift that is. But God, through Jesus Christ, has saved you. God has saved me for a purpose. And Jesus has a specific plan for you as one of his children. And his plan for your life, and I'm not saying that these aren't important. These are important things. But I'm saying is his plan and his purpose for your life is bigger than growing up, going to school, getting a job, getting married, having kids, and saving up for the 2-week vacation, and then saving up for retirement. All of those things are wonderful things, but God has a plan in those things, but in a lot more things in your life and in my life. And I just felt that I needed to say that because I think sometimes in life we get wrapped around what we think we should be doing and we're missing out on the opportunities that the Lord has a plan for my life today. Okay, so that would mean I'm looking for opportunities that the Lord brings into my life. So here's a question that just to think about, okay? This is not a raise hand thing. Paul had been saved for 30 years. And in that 30 years, the first 5, he was in 5 years of preparation. And then he realized through that time of preparation that God was the initiator and that Paul was this responder to God's love and God's grace upon his life. And that God had a specific plan and purpose for Paul's life. And then faithfully, he served the Lord for about 25 years when he wrote this letter. And yet, he was still going strong because he understood, today is a day that God has given me and I'm going to be doing what God directs. So this is just a thought process that I go through with my own little peanut brain. How long have you been saved? Okay.
And are you responding to the Lord's

love and grace in your life, do you realize that God has a specific plan and a purpose for your life? And are you in a time of preparation, like Paul was there for 5 years? Or has God moved you forward and now you're in the capacity of serving the Lord, or maybe a combination of those both? Because we should be in one of those two camps, or a combination of. The Lord should either be preparing me, right? Or I should be serving, or maybe a little bit of both at the same time. But they should be involved in our lives as believers. Preparation time. Service to the Lord. Remember, as God is the initiator and we are the responder. So maybe you're here today, maybe you're listening over the radio, and you realize that, gosh, I'm not in a time of preparation. I can't remember the last time I sensed the Lord preparing me or directing me in a certain area. Or you're going, gosh, you know, I guess I'm not really actively. I got caught in life, you know, marriage and raising kids or whatever it might be. So how am I going to get back to this place where I can start to enjoy my relationship with the Lord? And this is the great deal. The Lord never gives up. He doesn't want us to be discouraged. He doesn't love you any less. That's the whole thing about grace, right? He simply wants us to learn. Listen, he wants us to learn. He's the initiator, and we are just responding. So how does that happen? It's real simple, and you'll always hear me talking about that. Just every day, this is how it starts, every day, opening up your word, spending a little time in the word. As the Lord brings things to mind, you pray about those things, you pray about your day, you pray about your family, your friends, whatever it is, and then you just say, Lord, guide and direct my day. And day by day, he starts to show us things, and we become so overwhelmed because he's so good, and we, listen, don't deserve it. And our desire then is, he's the initiator, and we just are automatically respond to his love for our lives. And then verse 13, Paul continues and he says, brethren, I do not count myself to have apprehended, but one thing I do, forgetting those things which are behind and reaching forward to those things which are ahead. Paul has my attention because he's just a great example to me. I mean, I just love the guy. He was a man's man. And he says one thing, he says, but one thing I do. Now that piques my ears. What was the one thing that Paul did at 30 years of serving the Lord? Paul answers that question. He says, forgetting those things which are behind and reaching forward to those things which are ahead. Again, so Paul uses a racing Olympic type analogy of this long race, the Christian life, right? It's a marathon, it's not a sprint. I've tried the sprint, it doesn't work. No one can run a race in the Olympics when you're running the race and you're looking behind you, trying to see who's behind you. How close are they behind you? What's going on? You will never get to the front of the race because you can't put your full effort into that. And what Paul is referring to for us as believers is looking back at the past. Paul says, I forget about the past that is behind me. And the reason why I bring that up is in psychology, even unfortunately in Christian psychology, they teach just the opposite. Now let's go back in your life to when you were 18. And then let's go back a little bit further until you're 8 years old. And let's relive those moments. Let's fix those hurt feelings. And now you can move forward. It's kind of like the other one they say, and you even see this on cards. You've heard this one. You need to learn how to love yourself before you can learn to love others. The problem is I love myself too much. You know, their psychology is just goes against God's word.
So going back to the past to fix your future, even though that sounds like a good idea based upon what Paul says here, that goes against God's word. We are not to be looking behind to our past. We are to be leaving the past in the Lord's hands and for him to deal with those things. And we are to live in the moment and to the future that the Lord is guiding and directing us in. And so we shouldn't be allowing others to drag us back into the past, nor allowing ourselves go back to the past. Because the past will do one of two things. If your past is painful because you've made a lot of mistakes, it will paralyze you. And if you've done a bunch of really good stuff and you keep looking at your past, what happens? It puffs you up. So it either paralyzes you or puffs you up, both of which are not a nature of Jesus Christ. My pastor, who is with the Lord now, he was Chuck Smith, and he had an incredible ministry. He started with a church body of about this size. And through that ministry, thousands of people were saved. Maranatha music was created. That's how we have contemporary Christian music today with Mike McIntosh. There were 4 to 8 Bible colleges started. They started a couple here, some in Europe, some down in South America. He pastored and sent out over 1,000 pastors across the globe. He was the one that started the Harvest Crusades that Greg Laurie is still involved with, and thousands have come through that ministry. And he had one of the largest churches in the nation, and yet he told us one time as pastors down at Murrieta, he said, don't look at what God has done in and through you, because it will puff you up. And don't look back at your failures, because Satan will use those things to drag you down. And that is why he was always just a regular guy, someone that you could approach. And that is what Paul is saying here. What God has called me to today, that is what my focus needs to be. Not about yesterday, not about 5 years ago. And then looking forward day by day. And so God taught Paul, and Paul says, this is one thing that's really important in the Christian walk. Don't look at your past. Look forward. So where are you concerning this spiritual truth? Are you looking to your past, or are you looking forward as God directs? And then he continues there with this, and he says in verse 14, I press toward the goal for the prize of the upward call of God in Christ Jesus. So what was Paul's goal that he was pressing forward? It wasn't salvation, because salvation is a free gift, right? So it wasn't salvation. What Paul was responding to is simply God's love for his life, and he wanted to hear one thing when he entered into heaven. Well done, good and faithful servant, enter into the joy of the Lord. And that's where Paul lived his life, and that's where the Lord wants us to live our lives. So the result of living in grace does not produce a believer that's just kind of this, well, what would be the word? Carnal believer, living in the grace of God, God being the initiator and us just responding to his love, is just that heart of wanting to serve the Lord because of all that he's done in and through us. And then he says there in the first part of verse 15, he says, therefore let us, as many as are mature. So one of the signs of a believer who is spiritually mature, and this doesn't deal with our age, it's speaking of our spiritual growth, is having the mindset, what Paul just talked about. What was that? One of the things about being a spiritual believer is that I don't live in the past, but I'm moving forward in the Lord. And then the remainder of verse 15 there, he says, having this mind, and if anything you think otherwise, God will reveal even this to you. So what Paul is saying here is there are going to be times where the Lord is going to bring something to mind from your past that you need to deal with. I've had that happen.
where I did something.

0: something wrong or I said something wrong, and the Lord brought it to my mind, and then I went to that person and I said, listen, I'm sorry. I didn't see it. You were right. Whatever. I'm always the one saying I'm sorry. I wish, yeah, just my life. But anyway, the point being is the Lord brought it to mind, so that's when we have permission from the Lord to go deal with things with the past. And then we move forward.
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When you become a child of God, in that moment, you never have to be afraid of anything. 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
0: 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The Christian walk is full of disciplines, the trials, the setbacks, the hard seasons that God uses to shape our faith from the inside out. And today we learn how to handle the blessings, the success, and the recognition that God may bring without letting it go to our heads. You see, when life is going well, it's easy to start believing in our own headlines. But everything we have, our money, our influence, our energy, that all belongs to the Lord. The discipline of distinction is learning to manage His blessings without forgetting who gave them. So today, Pastor Jack teaches that real success isn't wealth or achievement, but a life fully sold out to the kingdom of God. When we let the Lord put a handle on our back, He can pick us up and use everything that we have for His glory. Now with his message called The Discipline of Distinction, here's pastor and Bible teacher Jack Hibbs.
1: In Luke 16:10, Jesus says, "He who is faithful in what is least is also faithful in much." Man's inability to manage influence is scary. Adolf Hitler, did not Germany love him? You remember? Do you know history? They loved him. But what happened? Man's inability to manage influence, power, is amazing. It's terrible. Proverbs 28:11, it says, "The rich man is wise in his own eyes." And I'm not just talking rich in money, rich in time, rich in influence, rich in fill in the blank. Is wise in his own eyes when he forgets God. Jesus said, "But he who is greatest among you," this is awesome. Is this not the spirit of the kingdom? "He who is greatest among you, he shall be your servant. And whoever exalts himself will be humbled. And he who humbles himself will be exalted." Man, that sums it up perfectly, isn't it? To exercise the discipline of distinction is to realize, God, I'm yours. I know who I am. In that I was a lost sinner, now I'm a saved sinner. And I'm asking you to use my life to your glory, God. Another prayer that we pray often is, "Lord, establish your authority through us." Versus, "Lord, establish my authority." What a dope. You ain't got any. We don't have any of that.
2: See, Pastor, you clearly don't know who you're talking about. I am the president of the...
1: Oh, listen. You are because God allowed it to be. That's how you got that. We need to be very careful. Jeremiah 45:5 says, "Seekest thou great things for thyself? Seek them not." Don't pursue them. Why? Daniel chapter 4 is a great reason why. Daniel 4 is amazing. You ought to read it from time to time. It's so exciting. Nebuchadnezzar, you know, you guys all know him. By the way, I believe he's in heaven. I believe the scripture tells us he's in heaven. But Nebuchadnezzar, in verse 30, it says, "Then the king spoke, saying, as he overlooked his incredible kingdom." Nebuchadnezzar says, "Is this not the great Babylon that I have built for a royal dwelling by my mighty power and for the honor of my majesty?" And while he was speaking those words, then the king's mouth, a voice fell from heaven, "King Nebuchadnezzar, to you it is spoken, the kingdom has departed from you." Boom. And he turned into a literal idiot right then and there. For he began to crawl on the ground and scratch. He began to eat grass. And the Bible says for seven seasons. We don't know if that was basically a year and a half, seasons being months, or 7 years. We don't know. The ruler of the world turned into an idiot when he said, oh, look at what I've done. Hey, we've been to Caesarea by the sea, where Paul is when he was there, he was arrested. They brought him down from Jerusalem to Caesarea. It's a beautiful spot right on the ocean, and the theater has been unearthed. And remember that? Paul was getting ready to give his defense, and Herod comes up there, and he's wearing that gold woven thread robe. And the people began to shout, the voice of a God and not a man. He began to speak, whoa, whoa, whoa, whoa. And what's amazing, at the podium where you stand, he was standing, facing the crowd. And when he faces the crowd, he's facing east. Historians tell us the sun came up. The sun hit that golden robe and people began to cry, the voice of a God and not a man. And the Bible says, because he did not give glory to God, he was smitten, struck by God, and worms began to crawl around in his bowels. Can you imagine? I'm the great. Can you imagine? Wow. And he died. Watch out. Boasting, arrogant, proud. Your influence has been given by God. It's not unto us. And then, in my opinion, the most well-balanced, well-adjusted man that's ever lived, the guy saw stuff that we could only dream about. God used him in ways that we could only dream about. And yet, listen to this man. The Apostle Paul wrote to the church at Philippi, chapter 3, but what things were gained to me, these I've counted lost for Christ. Yet indeed, I also count all things lost for the excellence of the knowledge of Christ Jesus my Lord, for whom I have suffered the loss of all things and count them as rubbish, that I may gain Christ and be found in him, not having my own righteousness, which is from the law, but that which is through faith in Christ, the righteousness which is from God by faith, that I may know him and the power of his resurrection and the fellowship of his sufferings, being conformed to his death. You want to be wise? You want to be smart? You want to exercise the discipline of distinction? Look at this man who was famous. Look at this man who was used by God. Look at this man who knew how to handle wealth and poverty. Paul the Apostle. He says, you know what? Out of all that stuff, it doesn't matter what I have and what I don't have. It's all about Jesus. You can't stop someone like that. Fourth, the discipline of distinction is this, is the godly stewardship of success, achievement, accomplishment, exploits. Matthew 6:33 says, seek first the kingdom of God and his righteousness, and all these things shall be added to you. Success. Some people pursue success, that's all they're living for. Listen, I'm going to sound like a dinosaur right now. I understand parents because we get stuck in a groove. We groom our kids to go to Harvard. We groom our kids to go to Stanford we groom them. We're working hard. We're working extra hours. We're doing all this stuff to get our kid to a great college or a tremendous university. And listen, on the surface, I know exactly where you're coming from. And then we find out that 88% of the Christian kids who go to universities and colleges lose their faith in the first year, because they get eaten alive. They don't know how to defend their faith. Taught all kinds of liberal shenanigans. We hear from the president last night that our kids in school are failing horribly. Out of all the industrialized nations on the earth, the American kid, literally, the longer they stay in school, the data shows the dumber they get. That's a fact. And I was yelling at my TV. He couldn't hear me. I don't know why. But I said what we heard last Sunday. Stop teaching them how to put a condom on and have them learn science. Stop teaching them how to figure out if they're, you know, if they have this female leaning this day or a male leaning the next day. Teach them English. What's the deal? Think about it. Our kids are failing. But we have this desire and this commitment. I understand that. And we think success is this. Is it really? You know what? Success for my Lisa and I, our success is going to be, Lord God, by the end of our children's lives. We'll be long gone by then. By the end of our children's lives, will they have lived a faithful, spirit-filled, anointed life for the kingdom of God? I don't care. And listen, soon the world economy will remind you. It doesn't matter how much, well, look, I'm successful. I got this, I got the other thing. That's not success. Not at all. And we've swallowed the bill of goods. No, true success is seeking God's kingdom. Asking God tonight, Lord, what do you want me to do? How do you want me to breathe? Where do you want me to go? Man, you Christians, you're talking like you've been all sold out. That's exactly what I'm talking about. Being totally sold out. When we're sold out for Him, listen, we don't have to worry about influence. We won't have to worry about wealth. We won't have to worry about these other things because it's all about Him. And think about that. Literally, a friend of mine in Texas was building a church. They put a drill in the ground to lay the pylons for their parking structure. The trucks were there, the drivers were there, they're drilling down in the ground, and they're ramming cement pillars down in the ground, okay? Boom, psh, oil. They struck oil. Said, well, you know, you should give that to the National Satan's Academy. A church struck oil. And then people were debating, is that even enough? Can they keep it? Should they be able to keep it? They're a church. It was their land. No, let's just give it to Satan. Isn't that amazing? Think about how weird that is. Now the world would say, that's success, we want it. It's not success. Success is what they do with the money that the oil brings. Will it glorify God or not? That's success. Psalm 25:9, the humble, He guides in justice, and the humble, He teaches His way. What a great thing, huh? Stewardship, responsibility, success. Jesus said in Matthew 13:23, but he who received seed on the good ground is he who hears the word and understands it and who indeed bears fruit and produces some 100-fold, some 60, and some 30. Wow. In my opinion, I think I've got God's heart on this matter. This is the key to success. God's not against success. In fact, I think success comes from God. But here's how it's managed. Here's the distinction. And it's discipline. Psalm 34:18 says, the Lord is near to those who have a broken heart and saves such as have a contrite spirit. I've known people like that. I mean, I've never met them, but I feel like I know them. I read a lot of dead guys' mail. People who have died a long time ago, I read their mail. I read George Washington's mail. You can get it in libraries. You can go read it. They're great reading the old guys. Who lets you read their mail anymore? The old guys do. George Washington, Benjamin Franklin, Thomas Jefferson, and John Adams, and Dr. Benjamin Rush, all of them got together and said, you know what, we're gonna spend this much money of the national budget each year to have Bibles printed up and distributed to the American

0: 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And now, let's get back to today's message. Once again, here's Pastor Jack.
1: And then number five, we'll do this. We'll end with this one. It's vitality. A godly stewardship of vitality. Vitality, by that I mean energy, health, vigor. It's defined as well-being. Vitality, your life, the full package of who you are. Now listen, this is most often a young man's or a young woman's danger, vitality. I'm going to try to be really serious about this. It is a serious issue, but it seems kind of funny sometimes. The vitality, now that you're older, for some of us are older, we're smarter now. We're wiser. But now we don't have the energy to implement these great wise things we know. So we watch people go by and we're just like, well, you know, that guy's going to go over there and fall right off the end of that cliff. But I'm too tired to tell him, so. You know what I'm saying? It's just kind of funny. When you're young, you do the craziest things. Let's stay up all night. For what? I don't know. Let's just do it. Imagine if that vitality and the vitality that you and I have, no matter what age we're at or whatever physical condition we're in, is used for the glory of God. Can you imagine if the young people jumped up and said, let's stay up all night. What are you going to do? We're going to pray and worship and sing, and we're going to go down to the truck stop and hand out tracts all night long. Now you're talking. Now you're talking. Using the God-given vitality that you have to the glory of God. Lamentations 3:27 is awesome. It says, it is good for a man to bear the yoke while he is young. You know what that means? Let them suffer. I'm being serious now. Let them suffer. Let them feel the yoke of labor and sweat and long hours and back-breaking detail, digging trenches, you know, going door to door, handing those things out, making the calls. You want to know why? You want to know why it's great? We've sheltered our kids from that. We've actually, with good intentions, did the wrong thing, and we've hindered them. We hamstrung them. Because for those of us who were brought up having to pull our weight, it built into us an integrity. How long is that going to take? 4 hours. Well, let's get started. Versus now, how long is that going to take? 4 hours. Oh, man, really? I don't know. Really? I mean, come on, well, think about it. To dig in, to make it work. Vitality. In ministry, we give up too soon. Every Christian should be serving in the particular home church that they reside in. But if somebody says, well, you know, this or that, or sit down or wait or do this, fill out the paper, we give up too soon. No, listen, we need to stay at it. Listen, a young man, a young woman, they'll stay at other things with vigor. Why not the Lord? Paul said it this way, Philippians 4:11. Now that I speak in regard of need, I have learned in whatever state, even California, I am to be content. I know how to be abased and I know how to abound. I'll define that in a moment. Everywhere and in all things, I have learned. That's it. I've learned, says the apostle, both to be full and to be hungry. Listen, we all know what it's like to be full. Have we learned how to handle hunger? There's a discipline to handling hunger. Both to abound and to suffer need. I can do all things through Christ who strengthens me. That's awesome. The word learned means this, to come into the place of understanding. The word abased means to be pushed down or to be depressed into a mold or to be humiliated. Paul says, I know how to be humiliated. Think of the value of that. We teach our young people. Well, you know, we shelter them. We can't let them be humiliated. Listen, there's a value to being humiliated. I'm not going to give you the details. I know what that's like growing up. And I tell you what, the stuff I went through as a kid, maybe it would have put me in a nut house. Now as a Christian, I wouldn't have changed a thing. I wouldn't change a thing. Why? Because I survived that stuff. Listen, I survived it without

0: out Jesus, I say knowing him. I didn't know him then. He got me through it. And now that I am a Christian, I know he got me through it. And if that happened to me when I was 9 years old and then 16 years old, then what does it matter to me if it happens when I'm 53 years old? I'll survive. I'm going to make it. It's not a problem. Valuable lessons to learn. And the word abound means to have absolute over superabundance of quantity and quality. We'll end with this. As a Christian, God wants you and I, whatever you and I have, if it's the air we're breathing or the nickel in our pocket, everything in between, I want you to leave this church with this thought in your head forevermore. In fact, on your back, think of your body having a handle on it. Years ago, I did a men's retreat, and I took this little guy we used to use in the parking lot. I forgot what I called him back then, but it doesn't matter. It's a little plastic guy, and he held a flag. He's lime green, had a little helmet on. He's a little traffic guy. And it said, like, he's like this, a little silhouette, and it says, like, slow. And he had a handle on the back. I took that guy, I took him to a men's retreat. And I said, man, this is a Christian right here. This little piece of plastic's been born again. It has a handle, and whatever I choose to do, that I can pick him up, move him all around. I can set him anywhere. He doesn't complain. He's totally obedient. I can grab that handle and move him around anyway. He's out there in the rain, in the heat. Right there. Think about you as a Christian. The nickel I have in my pocket, the breath that I'm breathing, the car that I have, the burger that I'm eating, everything. If you begin to see everything as part of the tool, you're the tool. And whatever he brings into your life becomes part of that tool. And notice how much stuff gets done that has a handle on it. You can build cities. You can build worlds. And I want to see all of us have a handle on our back. There's nothing like it. And we'll be exercising the discipline of distinction. Let God exalt you because you've been faithful. Just use it to the glory of God. Pastor Jack, what if I work hard at my company and God blesses it and it makes $1 trillion? Use it to the glory of God. Well, Pastor Jack, what if I do this thing and I've got all this energy and all this vitality and I don't have any money, but I want to do this and I want to do that and I'm so... Use it to the glory of God. Let's pray right now. Father, I ask you, Lord, in Jesus' name for these people, for me included, us together, that you, Lord, would fasten upon us, as it were, a handle. That, Lord, from this moment on, maybe in the spirit realm popping up from each chair around this place tonight is your people, your dear one praying, Lord, use me, put a handle on my back, God. Take everything I have and cause the discipline of distinction to be active in my life. That, Lord, if you want to use me, if it causes notoriety, if it causes wealth, if it causes whatever, success, vitality, on it goes. God, may it be solely to your glory. May I keep my hands off of it. And may you, Lord, multiply our influence, my influence, this church's influence for the glory of God. Tonight, as we end this, if you don't know Jesus Christ personally, I just want you to know tonight that you are missing out on finding out what your life is all about. If you don't know Jesus tonight, you need to say yes to him. He died on the cross for your sins and mine. He rose again from the grave to set us free. And many of us in this room are free. Are you free tonight? Do you know what it's like to have your sins forgiven you? You can ask Jesus right now to come into your life and to wash your sins away. Talk to him in the silence of your soul. You can say, Lord God, I sinned against you and I'm sorry. And I ask you to forgive me. You tell him about it. And you give your heart to Christ tonight and ask him to forgive you, and he will. And allow him to put a handle on your back. to use your life. Father, we thank you, Lord. Tonight as we leave this building, may we be energized, spirit-filled, to be dynamos for the kingdom of God. In Jesus' name, and all God's people said, amen.
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0: 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And please, if you're ever in the Southern California area, come see us at Calvary Chapel Chino Hills. We'd love to see you there in person. It has been so good to be with you today, and I pray you find yourself in the grace and mercy of our Lord Jesus Christ. 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
1: Coming up on Assure Foundation.
2: The phrase, the word of the Lord came to me, is the most common phrase that Ezekiel uses. He uses it 46 times in this book. 46 times Ezekiel says, the word of the Lord came to me. And the point he's making, and that which he is emphasizing, is that he wasn't seeking this message. The word of the Lord came to him. He wasn't seeking this message, but was given the message to proclaim to them. It's a message God gave to him. The word of the Lord came to me. It isn't something that he created. You see, God is revealing himself to the people, and he's doing so through the prophet Ezekiel.

0: The end has come. What image does that phrase conjure up for you? Maybe someone holding up a sign on a street corner? A zombie apocalypse movie? Well, for the Israelites in the time of Ezekiel, it meant the end of their comfort and security. But it also meant the end of their idolatry. The Lord is long-suffering. His desire is for everyone to turn to Him. But He will not put up with sin forever. Today on A Sure Foundation, we'll think about our standing with God and if He is calling us to return to Him. Let's join Pastor David Rosales now in Ezekiel chapter 7.
1: Ezekiel chapter 7. We're going to look at chapter 7 here in the book of Ezekiel. I have to begin by telling you that the title of the message is The End Has Come. Does that tell you what this chapter is about? You know, so let's get ready to dive on in, but it's a chapter that relates to judgment God is bringing on the nation of Israel. Ezekiel chapter 7, beginning at verse 1, reading to verse 4. Moreover, the word of the Lord came to me, saying, And you, son of man, thus says the Lord God to the land of Israel, An end. The end has come upon the four corners of the land. Now the end has come upon you. And I will send my anger against you. I will judge you according to your ways, and I will repay you for all your abominations. My eye will not spare you, nor will I have pity, but I will repay your ways, and your abominations will be in your midst. Then you shall know that I am the Lord. Now, notice with me as we begin in verse 1 here in chapter 7, just a couple of introductory remarks and all. Notice with me how he says, the word of the Lord came to me. If you take notes, you might want to note this. I found this interesting even as I was preparing this study. The phrase, the word of the Lord came to me, is the most common phrase that Ezekiel uses. He uses it 46 times in this book. 46 times Ezekiel says, the word of the Lord came to me. And the point he's making and that which he is emphasizing is that he wasn't seeking this message. The word of the Lord came to him. He wasn't seeking this message, but was given the message to proclaim to them. It's a message God gave to him. The word of the Lord came to me. It isn't something that he created. You see, God is revealing himself to the people, and he's doing so through the prophet Ezekiel. As I've mentioned before, in the Old Testament, if you take notes, Deuteronomy chapter 29, verse 29, in the Old Testament, the Bible says that the secret things belong to the Lord our God, but the things revealed belong to us and to our children forever, that we may follow all the words of this law. There are things that are secret, and there are things that are revealed. That's one of the reasons why the occult is so wrong, is so sinful, because the word occult speaks of the hidden things. And those who are involved in the occult are those who are involved in trying to discern or to come up with what is hidden, and God has stated there are secret things, things that I have chosen not to reveal to you. But there are other things that I have chosen to reveal to you, and those things belong to you, and they belong to your children also. And so this is what he is doing. The word of the Lord has come to him, and he's revealing the message that God gave to him. Now who would really want to give that kind of message? It's a message of judgment. It would be a message difficult to deliver. But it's the message that God has given to him to deliver. And there's a reason why God had said in Ezekiel in chapter 2, verse 4, concerning them, they are impudent and stubborn children. He said, I'm sending you to them, and you shall say to them, thus says the Lord God. They are impudent and they are stubborn children, and I am sending you to them with a message. And so this message that God gave is a message of judgment. And it's a phrase that communicates also, because the word of the Lord came to me, it's a phrase that also communicates that Ezekiel isn't making up what he is saying. He's not a false teacher. He's not a false prophet. He's a true prophet, and he's giving a genuine message from God. Again, false prophets communicate what's in their own hearts. They want to say things, smooth things, deceitful things, things that people want to hear, things that will tickle their ears. They want to say things that people are asking to hear in order that they might be able to retain them for their donations and for the ego boost and everything else that they get from having followers. Now, Ezekiel wasn't that way. Ezekiel is speaking a true message, where false prophets are simply trying to develop people who are following after them. And Jeremiah 23:26 asks the question, how long will this be in the heart of the prophets who prophesy lies? Indeed, they are prophets of the deceit of their own heart. So there are those who go forth bringing forth those things that are really finding their origin in their own imagination, in their own fallen nature. That's what false prophets do, but not a true prophet. And God is saying that I am giving you this message so that the people will know beyond a shadow of a doubt that God is the Lord. That's what he says in verse 4. Then you shall know that I am the Lord. And so this message has been given so that they might know that it's God and who God is. It's interesting, that phrase, you shall know that I am the Lord, is used three times in this book. It's used in this passage. It's used in chapter 13, verse 9, and again in chapter 23, verse 49. And all that they're going to go through is intended to awaken them just to know who God is. And so that's what we see. And as we begin chapter 7 contains the second message of judgment against the land of Israel. You see, up until chapter 5, Ezekiel's message has been concerning the city of Jerusalem. But when we got into chapter 6, he had a message for Israel, and that message is a continuation here in chapter 7. This is the second message that he has against the land. Now, we know that Babylon, the nation of Babylon, devastated the nation of Israel. The nation of Babylon had two military campaigns against the nation of Israel. They had come from the north, and they had brought them under attack and had destroyed them. And they had come in 605 BC, and a second time they had come in 597 BC. And so what we have here is a prophecy that really relates to their third campaign that's going to start in 588. Now, on both of those occasions, inhabitants, as we have seen already, had been left behind in the city of Jerusalem and left behind in Judah. But in spite of such harsh judgment, and in spite of all that they've gone through, they haven't turned to God. They haven't seen God's hand in any of this, and they've remained rebellious. And so he is speaking to them, and he's saying to them in verse 2, you son of man, thus says the Lord God to the land of Israel, an end. The end has come upon the four corners of the land. My patience, he's saying, has come to an end. And what is going to happen is you will have a final destruction. And now there are those who would say, why destruction? It seems so wrong. It seems so unlike a God of love to do such a thing. One of the things we need to remember as we study the book of Ezekiel is that they had many opportunities. As a matter of fact, the nation of Israel had centuries of opportunities. And yet in its entire history, you see a continuation of one thing. They continually turn to idols. You see that through their entire history, they keep rejecting God and returning to idols. And so the judgment God is bringing here isn't rising from a lack of love for the people. The judgment that God is bringing against them arises because of his holiness, because they have rejected him, and he's a holy God. In Psalm 5, verse 4, the scripture says, you are not a God who takes pleasure in wickedness, nor shall evil dwell with you. And the Old Testament prophet Habakkuk, in chapter 1, verse 13, the prophet writes, you are of purer eyes than to behold evil and cannot look on wickedness. So God is judging them because of their constant returning to the sin of idolatry. Idolatry is an ingrained habit in the nation of Israel. It's a habit that they practiced over the centuries. You can see God speaking against this in the book of Judges, in chapter 10, for example, verse 6, where it says, the children of Israel again did evil in the sight of the Lord and served the Baals and the Ashtoreths, the gods of Syria, the gods of Sidon, the gods of Moab, the gods of the people of Ammon, the gods of the Philistines, and they forsook the Lord and did not serve him. It was a constant thing that God had to deal with. In chapter 5 here, in Ezekiel, verse 11, therefore, as I live, says the Lord God, surely because you have defiled my sanctuary with all your detestable things and with all your abominations, Therefore, I will also diminish you. My eye will not spare, nor will I have any pity. So God has been speaking to them and warning them. In chapter 6, verse 6, he said, in all your dwelling places, the city shall be laid waste. The high places shall be desolate, so that your altars may be laid waste and made desolate. Your idols may be broken, made to cease. Your incense altars may be cut down. Your works may be abolished. In verse 9, then those of you who escape will remember me among the nations where they're carried captive, because I was crushed by their adulterous heart, which has departed from me, and by their eyes, which play the harlot after their idols. They will loathe themselves for the evils which they committed in all their abominations. In the Old Testament, God is declared to be the husband of the nation of Israel. In the New Testament, Jesus is described as the husband, and the church is the bride of Christ. So in the Old Testament,

I will bring judgment upon the whole land. But he says in verse 3, the end has come upon you. I will send my anger against you. I will judge you according to your ways. I will repay you for all your abominations. My eye will not spare you, nor will I have pity. I will repay your ways, and your abominations will be in your midst. Then you shall know that I am the Lord. He's basically simply saying, I've given you opportunities to repent, and you've rejected those opportunities. God didn't, in other words, didn't bring judgment. And you know that God doesn't bring judgment immediately. He actually gives us space to repent. In 2 Peter 3:15, the apostle Peter said, consider that the long suffering of our Lord is salvation. God doesn't move immediately. He gives you opportunity to repent. He actually does something to bring you into a place of mercy. I believe that with all of my heart. I've seen that in practical application. He doesn't move immediately. He gives you opportunity. Here's a Josiah illustration. My grandson yesterday, hope you don't mind this. If you do, too bad. My grandson, my daughter Corinne was not feeling well. And so yesterday, my grandson was supposed to go on a field trip. But because Corinne wasn't feeling well, Marie and I went to the house in order that Marie might be able to go with Josiah on this field trip. Corinne, my daughter, has the flu. And so to relieve Corinne of that duty, and it's the joy of Marie's heart, Marie was going to go with Josiah. But Josiah didn't want to go to school yesterday. He's like his grandfather. He didn't want to go to school, you know. And so he's, you know, when we got there early in the morning, he takes his pajama tops off and he's just kind of sitting in his room. And I know my grandson. So he's going, oh, my stomach's hurting. And so I go walking in there and he's just kind of standing there. He's only 5 years old and I've got this heart for him, you know, and I'm looking at him and I walk in and I say, what's wrong? He says, oh, my stomach is aching so bad. And I said, is that right? And so I take him and I wrap my arms around him and I hold him in my arms and I begin to talk to him and I begin to say to him things like, well, you know, do you not want to go? I mean, what is this? Well, you know, Papa, I just don't feel well. And I know that that's not the absolute 100% truth. You know, there are things going on inside of him right now that are making him not want to go. One of those major things is Mama's not going to be able to go and I want my mom with me. And so, you know, I prevail on Mom and Grandma takes him off for the day and enjoys company with him and he doesn't go on the field trip. He spends time with Grandma. Well, today I'm talking to my daughter and she had said, well, you know, he's just not telling the truth. You know, that's not the truth. And I'm smiling at the girl who lied to me for years. You know, come on, don't tell me anything about lying, girlfriend. And I'm smiling at her and I say, you know, baby girl, sometimes when children are 5 years of age, they don't know exactly how to express what's inside of their hearts. And so what may appear to be a fabrication in reality isn't a lie. And I'll tell you why it's not a lie. It requires a person to willingly desire to deceive in order to be a liar. And because even the rabbis stated that a person didn't come to a maturity until they were at least 12 years of age, knowing the good from the evil, the left hand from the right. Rabbis themselves would claim that you didn't enter into adulthood until you were probably around 13 years of age. At that point, you could become bar mitzvah. You can become recognized as an adult within the nation of Israel. It's probable that kids 5 years of age don't really know what truth is. They don't at that point. Some politicians don't either, but we'll talk about that some other time. And so Josiah is not telling you lies so much as saying what he considers convenient, but in reality is a way for him to get what he wants because he doesn't know how to express to you what he really feels. So give him a break is what I'm saying. Give him a break. He's a baby. He needs to learn some things. He just wants to be with you. Now, what's that all about? Is that just a grandfather who is just doing everything he can to make sure he doesn't get a spanking? Absolutely. But beyond that, that's a merciful heart because you don't want to. And like I've told my daughter before, don't spank him in front of me. I don't want to see that. That's the one thing I don't want you to do in front of me. I don't want him disciplined in front of me because I have a heart that loves that.

0: that little boy with all that's in me. I really do. I love that little boy with all that's within me. And I think that that's the kind of heart, forgive me, that the Lord has for us. I do not believe that God wants to judge us. The long-suffering of God is salvation. He wants to give us opportunities to get right with Him so He doesn't crack down on us the first time we blow it. He actually awakens us through His Word and by His Spirit to what truth is and what deceit is. And so God is not an angry God desiring to trash Israel. You need to know that as we study Ezekiel. God has been given this nation. He's been giving this nation centuries to repent. And He would bring His judgment on them after giving them prophets and after giving them His Word and saying to them, why will you not repent? Why will you perish? Why will you go that way? And as a God who loved the nation, it wasn't something that was pleasurable to Him. We'll see that later on. God says it in the book of Ezekiel. He says, I have no pleasure in the death of the wicked. God's desire isn't that people should perish, but that they should come to repentance and have a relationship with Him. And so He has now gotten to the end of His patience with them, and He's saying, you're about to reap what you sow. And it's going to come to you. This judgment will come without pity because this punishment is going to fit the crime. You are going to be judged according to your ways. You are going to be repaid for your abominations. You see, you have had more opportunity to know my word than all the nations around you, God could say. You see, in the book of Romans in chapter 3, verses 1 and 2, Paul says, what advantage then is there in being a Jew? Or what value is there in circumcision? Much in every way. First of all, they have been entrusted with the very words of God. And so the nation of Israel had the word of God where God declared His mind to them. Other nations didn't have that. The nation of Israel did. In chapter 9 of Romans, verses 4 and 5, he says, theirs is the adoption as sons. Theirs is the divine glory, the covenants, the receiving of the law, the temple worship, the promises. Theirs are the patriarchs. From them is traced the human ancestry of Christ, who is God over all, forever praised. Amen. So you have great responsibility. Therefore, you are going to be dealt with according to the measure of understanding you have. And so God is saying, I'm going to bring this. I will repay you your ways. And you're going to know that I am the Lord. Verse 5, thus says the Lord God, a disaster. A singular disaster. Behold, it has come. An end has come. The end has come. It has dawned for you. Behold, it has come. Doom has come to you, you who dwell in the land. The time has come. A day of trouble is near, and not of rejoicing in the mountains. Now upon you, I will soon pour out my fury and spend my anger upon you. I will judge you according to your ways, and I will repay you for all your abominations. My eye will not spare, nor will I have pity. I will repay you according to your ways, and your abominations will be in your midst. And then you shall know that I am the Lord who strikes. So Ezekiel portrays the coming judgment as if they've been asleep. And the judgment has been asleep, and now it has awakened. And when it awakens, it leaps upon the ones who awakened it. He's saying your time of sin has run its course and judgment alone remains for you. In verses 7 and 8, he says, doom has come to you, you who dwell in the land. In other words, it's not a time of rejoicing, it's a time of calamity. Now, basically what he's doing is he repeats himself because they're not listening. Messages of concern can fall on deaf ears. You can say something over and over again and people choose not to listen or are so caught up with whatever it is that they're doing that they're not even paying any attention to you as you cry out to them. Remember a few years ago, guys, do you remember when that tsunami hit the Southeast Asia? See, when we were here in church, I showed a video that I still remember, a video that was taken by a man who was off the shoreline in a hotel area in an upper floor. And as he was videoing this wave that was out in the distance, What happens with the tsunami is, as he was taking this picture, you could see this, is the water recedes. And when the water recedes, because a wave is so immense, it can recede from the shoreline there. And if you're not aware that it's a tsunami condition, then you can be taken. And what happened is this man is on top of this building with his camera, and he zooms in on a man who's there in the where the water has receded. He's walked out there dangerously far, and the man is picking up fish, and he's putting it in a basket because he sees this receding of the water as really being for him a blessing. And there he is. He's picking up these fish, and some of you might have been with us when I showed that video, and then you start hearing the man who's taking the making the video. You can hear him as he's yelling to this man, "Come back, come back."
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1: Describing a coming leader who will influence the entire world away from God. 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
2: How easy it's going to be to sway the entire world to a world that's eager to heed and eager to follow someone who will finally come onto the scene and take us from all of these archaic notions of God, and especially the God of the Bible and the God of the Jews and the God of Christians, who is so dogmatic and so intolerant of sin. I mean, it will be effortless once Christians are gone to sway the entire world.

0: What happens when the influence of the church is gone and the world completely rejects God? Is it even possible? We'll look into this today here on According to the Scriptures with Pastor Damian Kyle. The book of Daniel gives us a prophetic vision of world powers and leaders that will arise and ultimately be judged by God. We'll pick things up with the Grecian Empire under Alexander the Great. From Daniel 7, here's Pastor Damian.
1: A leopard with four wings is to double emphasize the speed with which this empire would conquer the world and become a world-dominating empire. And so you've got a flying leopard speaks of something that's able to attack and conquer with astonishing speed. Well, as the old saying goes, the only thing faster than a leopard is a flying leopard. I just made that up. That isn't really an old saying. Maybe they'll catch on, but I couldn't say that with a straight face. But it certainly was characteristic of the Grecian Empire. Alexander the Great led the Grecian Empire. And in 10 years, he had not only conquered the Persians, but he had conquered the world all the way to India. His armies that he would field, an army that numbered 5,000, and he would conquer forces of 50,000, or he would have 25,000 and conquer forces of 100,000. Everything about Alexander the Great was about speed, and very often he used the element of surprise in his conquests because he moved with such speed that the armies of the ancient world were preparing themselves for battle, not thinking that an army could even remotely move as fast as he moved his armies, and then he would be able to come and catch them by surprise. And so the Grecian Empire fairly leaped across the entire world. And of course, Alexander the Great had this insatiable desire to conquer more and more territory, and it's said that at the age of 33 that he wept over the fact that there were no more lands to conquer. When it talks about this empire having the four heads there in the latter part of verse 6, this speaks of the fact that after Alexander the Great's death and after a great internal struggle within the Grecian Empire, nobody expected Alexander the Great to die that young, and so there was no clear successor for that. And the kingdom was ultimately divided up among his four generals and given to them. Again, we look back on all of this as history, the fulfillment of all of this. Daniel knows none of this. He is talking about events now in this vision that are hundreds of years into the future beyond him. And so we're told that of this beast, dominion was given to it again. The reach of the Greek Empire was really, really astonishing in size. And then there's the introduction of the fourth great beast in verse 7. And after this I saw in the night visions, and behold, a fourth beast, dreadful and terrible, exceedingly strong, and it had huge iron teeth. And now Daniel gives up trying to associate this with some kind of an animal. This is in a league of its own. And it was devouring, breaking in pieces, trampling the residue with its feet, and it was different from all of the beasts that were before it, and it had 10 horns. So this massively strong, I mean, in terms of strength, in terms of its size and its power, it dwarfed everything before it, and that could be likened to something from the animal kingdom. So this empire would be in a league of its own in terms of its power, in terms of its ferocity, and in terms of its size. And all of those other kingdoms, they possess all of it, but not on the level of this fourth kingdom. And this beast represents the Roman Empire, which followed the Greek Empire. It talks about it having huge iron teeth with which it devoured and shattered and crushed and tramped what was left under its feet. Whether the Roman Empire, in expanding its empire, or whether in maintaining peace within its empire, It was very, very firm in its enforcement of what was known as the Pax Romana, the Peace of Rome. And the Peace of Rome, as we've seen before, is if you rebel against us, I will break your face. And that's what the Roman Empire did. And they were merciless in it. And the Roman Empire, in terms of military tactics, in terms of military skill and discipline, there was nothing in the world that approached it until it came into existence, and it became the model of warfare for hundreds of years after it came into existence. And so here it is, this fourth kingdom presented as the greatest empire of all, as the four presented to us. And of course that we know that there has been no single empire in human history that has even remotely approached the power, the strength, the ruthlessness and all of the Roman Empire. It's fascinating. People study the Roman Empire to this day. You want to Google or go on Amazon or anywhere you want and look at for books on the Roman Empire. They're continuing to be written, several great works on an annual basis because of the fascination that continues with it, because of what would characterize an empire that could last for hundreds and hundreds of years as the Roman Empire did. The Babylonian Empire lasted just barely 70 years, and the Persian Empire about 200 years, the Greek Empire about 180 years, and the Roman Empire lasted in one form or another for about 1,000 years, and at its peak, when it simply dominated the entire world, it did so for a period of 500 years. And so how many years has the United States been in existence, you know? And not quite halfway there, and you realize that's a long time to dominate the world. And so here they ruled and dominated the world longer than all of those other empires, all of them put together. And so the greatness of this empire. The mention of it, and this becomes significant as we continue through here, is the mention that it had 10 horns. And in scripture, horns are usually symbolic in speaking of power. And so it speaks to the tremendous power of the Roman Empire. The average animal would have two. And so here is five times the normal two horns of a typical beast. The mention of the 10 horns, which correspond with the 10 toes of iron and clay in the vision that was given to Nebuchadnezzar in chapter 2, it serves to introduce us then to a final last days world ruling empire that will rise out of the old Roman Empire, as we saw in chapter 2, in a new form. And so in its revived form, this revived Roman Empire, as it's often spoken of, it will have 10 horns, that is, it will have 10 kings, as we'll see as it's interpreted for us as it unfolds. And all of this is not only consistent with God's revelation to Nebuchadnezzar in Daniel chapter 2, but also with God's revelation to the Apostle John in concerning the coming Antichrist in the book of Revelation, whose dominion will immediately precede Jesus' second coming. And you might write Revelation chapter 13, verses 1 through 3 in your margin there. John wrote, and he said, I'll read a single verse out of it. And then I stood on the sand of the sea, and I saw a beast rising out of the sea, having seven heads and 10 horns, and on his horns 10 crowns, and on his heads a blasphemous name. And so the strong, strong relationship between the book of Daniel and the book of Revelation in helping us to put all of the pieces together in terms of what's called eschatology, the study of end times. And then in verse 8, we come to the horns of the fourth beast. Daniel says, as he's watching, again, this thing is unfolding before his eyes, so to speak, and he sees these 10 horns that make up this great fourth beast, and he's considering them. And then as he's considering them, there was another horn, a little one, coming up among them. And before this little horn, three of the first of the ten horns were plucked out by the roots. And there, in this horn, were eyes like the eyes of a man and a mouth speaking pompous words. And so, in all of this, we have a revelation to Daniel and to us as a result of where the Antichrist will rise to power at the end of the age, how he will do it, what will characterize his reign during a very short reign, 7 years, during the 7 years of the tribulation period and of his ultimate destruction as it's laid out here. As Daniel's considering the ten horns, suddenly this little horn came up among them. The emergence of this little horn resulted in the three horns being plucked up by the roots, literally uprooted. So you see the ten horns, however you want to see them, in clusters of whatever, or ten straight across. This horn comes up, and three of them are uprooted as a result of it. And so he conquers them in some way. He conquers, these are kings, as we'll see in a moment. He conquers and overpowers them in some way. He will not succeed a previous king or kings. When the Antichrist takes power ultimately during the beginning of the tribulation period, there will be some kind of a violent overthrow of some kind. And he takes the position of three that are in power, of some kind of a 10-country confederation in the region of the old Roman Empire, Europe, and then somehow as he brings this great force against these three, the remaining ten now are cowed down to him. They'll submit to him and effectively allowing him to now to gain complete control of the entire confederation by force. In this horn were eyes like the eyes of a man. Now, that's a weird dream, isn't it? I mean, you see a horn with an eye looking around. You think Mona Lisa's creepy. This is really, really creepy. And so here the idea is that this horn that gains power is a man. This final world-ruling empire will not be so much about a government or about a nation. It will be led by a man. All of these other previous four, they're spoken of in terms of a people group, or they're spoken of in terms of a nation. But here, that seven-year tribulation period, the reign of the Antichrist, it will be all about a single man who will come into prominence. Now, speaking of eyes, they're often used in Scripture as a instrument of observation or learning. And so they tend to oftentimes speak of intelligence. They speak of insight. And so the idea is that the Antichrist will be very, very smart. He will be very, very intelligent, very, very clever. He will be possessed by the devil himself, not by a demon, not by a pack of demons, but Satan himself will possess the Antichrist during his reign. And of course, Satan, whatever we may think of him, possesses tremendous intelligence and tremendous cunning. And so when we're told here further about him having a mouth that speaks pompous words, the idea is literally he speaks great things. Verse 25 is going to give us insight into the kind of things that he speaks. He's going to speak pompous words against the Most High. So he's going to come on the scene. If you think you've seen arrogance in a political leader, or in a world ruler, or in a dictator in human history, or in all of the Caesars, or in Hitler, or whoever you want to find in terms of history, everyone will pale in comparison to the arrogance of this Antichrist when he comes on the scene. And with astonishing arrogance, he's going to blaspheme God. He's going to blaspheme God's word. He's going to blaspheme God's wisdom. He's going to blaspheme his character and everything that God stands for. And of course, if he were to do that today, every Christian in the world, of course, would be

even though the Antichrist is a man of peace for 3.5 years, still his revelation onto the world scene constitutes the wrath of God. And the Bible teaches that we as Christians are not appointed unto wrath, so we must be removed prior to the breaking of those seals and the revelation of the Antichrist. But the whole world is going to fall under his spell. They're going to be completely captivated by him, by his message. And I mean, you can imagine how easy it would be for someone of a supernatural demonic charisma, Satan, the ultimate student of human nature, what we love to hear about ourselves, what will fool us. And you remove the church and the influence of the Holy Spirit from the world through the church, and you bring this guy on the scene, and how easy it's going to be to sway the entire world to a world that's eager to heed and eager to follow someone who will finally come onto the scene and take us from all of these archaic notions of God, and especially the God of the Bible and the God of the Jews and the God of Christians, who is so dogmatic and so intolerant of sin. I mean, it will be effortless once Christians are gone to sway the entire world in that direction, and he'll come on the scene with the promise to lead the entire world into a new age in human history, a godless age where we will now discover our potential independent of God. And of course, the world that we live in is completely set up for it. If the Antichrist was among the 65 candidates for the Democratic nomination, he would win hands down. It would be over for Biden. It would be over for every single one of them along the way. And I can't pick on the Republicans because there's just the one on that side. But we're talking about, I mean, here we are, we're seeing people in polling and then people giving millions of dollars to people that are changing their position every day. What will the world do when someone like this comes on the scene and tells them everything that they want to hear, and then for 3.5 years gives that to them? I know the world is very, very set up for this man to come on the scene, and no part of the world is more set up than post-Christian Europe, which is exactly where his reign is going to be centered, and all of the people that mock God, the idea of God, the word of God, they're not as smart as they think they are, because they will be completely seduced by the Antichrist, and he is coming, as Daniel reveals to us. And then I watched, Daniel says here, until thrones were put in place and the Ancient of Days was seated. And so here is the preface to the destruction, the judgment that is going to come upon the kingdom of the little horn. And so the court of God convenes, and you notice that God is there. He is supreme there. He is seated. And you'll notice that when the Ancient of Days, speaking of God the Father, is seated, he's not taking nitroglycerin tablets. He's not on any anti-anxiety medication at all. He is not worried at all at that time about in terms of whether the Antichrist is going to prevail in human history. The lies of the Antichrist will have no impact at all upon the heavenly scene. The only people that will have an impact upon are the people that are foolish enough to believe it instead of the Word of God. And so the thrones are put into place. There's no mention of who else fills the thrones. All we know for sure is that God the Father is seated on one of those thrones. And so it could be others that would fill the thrones. It could be angels, some speculate. It could be some Old Testament saints, New Testament saints, the apostles. There's all kinds of speculation on it. We really don't know. And then you have this wonderful description of the Ancient of Days, of God the Father, as he sits now to judge all of this. His garment was white as snow, speaking of his holiness, speaking of his moral bright to judge unrighteousness. And the hair of his head was pure wool, and so white, and white hair, the hoary head in the Bible speaks of the hair, or the color of hair, of an older person who, of course, in the Lord would be a symbol of age and a symbol of wisdom.

0: And his throne was a fiery flame, its wheels a burning fire, speaking of the fact that judgment, a righteous judgment, the only judgment that can flow from the throne of God is a righteous judgment, and it will flow forth. Thousands ministered to him, 10,000 times 10,000 stood before him. And so this stream comes forth signifying the judgment that God is going to pour forth out upon the Antichrist and his followers at the time of Jesus' second coming, and the innumerable people that are listed here ministering before the Lord, innumerable. When it talks about 10,000 times 10,000 standing before him, it just speaks about the sheer number of angels and saints who will be present to witness this judgment of the Antichrist. And a similar scene is that's going to mark God's judgment at the end of the seven-year tribulation. A cousin kind of passage related to the Daniel passage is Revelation chapter 5, verses 8 through 14, if you want to look into that on your own. And then God's judgment now falls upon the Antichrist. The court was seated, and the books were opened, and I saw them because of the sound of the pompous words which the horn was speaking. And so he's still yapping away. And I watched till the beast was slain, and his body destroyed, and given to the burning flame. As for the rest of the beasts, the four other beasts that come previous to the Antichrist world ruling empire, they had their dominion taken away, yet their lives were prolonged for a season and a time. And so God's judgment falls, the court is seated, the books are going to be open, the Ancient of Days sits as a judge in the court. And in scriptures, the books represent God's knowledge of all of the deeds, all of the actions, all of the motives, all of the words of every single person who has ever lived. At the white throne judgment, as it's described in Revelation chapter 20, verse 12, and I saw the dead and small and great standing before God, and books were opened, and another book was opened, which is the book of life, and the dead were judged according to their works by the things which were written in the books.
1: There will be a final judgment, beginning with the righteous judgment of the Antichrist and those who follow him. But we trust you're following the Lord Jesus, the true Messiah. If so, you will escape the righteous judgment to come. 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Well, there's much more to come in Daniel. Don't miss a moment of the journey here on According to the Scriptures with Damian Kyle. This program is brought to you by Calvary Chapel, Modesto.

In John 14, we read the words of Jesus, "I am leaving you with a gift, peace of mind and heart. And the peace I give is a gift the world cannot give. So don't be troubled or afraid."

In Joshua 1, we read, "This is my command, be strong and courageous. Do not be afraid or discouraged, for the Lord your God is with you wherever you go."

If life is weighing you down, you're not alone. Those of us at Real Hope Radio have been where you're at. That's why we do what we do. God is real. He took away all of our fears and gave us a brand new life. So let Him do that for you too, and don't wait.

Why should a Christian be troubled or afraid at all, ever? There is a peace. You can have that peace. Well, yeah, but, my finances are falling apart. Well, then run to God. Start to pray. See what God has in store. Find out. Don't panic. Trust Him. Well, I can't see an end to this. He can. So just walk with Him through.

0: Welcome to Apply Within, a verse-by-verse study of the Word of God with Pastor Bob Davis of North Country Chapel. We invite you to join with us as we, by the power of God's Holy Spirit, apply His Word within our own hearts as we study line upon line, precept upon precept, verse-by-verse through the Bible. Jesus promises peace as our study of John continues in chapter 14, verse 27. Here's Pastor Bob.
1: The more we read God's Word in dependence on the teaching of the Holy Spirit, the more it will open us up to God, and the more precious that time in the Word becomes. And it's not a show. And it's not something that's going to make you look like a low-flying loony. And I think people say, well, on the day of Pentecost, listen, they weren't acting like they were drunk. They weren't out of control. They were speaking in languages that the other people could understand. That's why the languages were there, to preach all the works of God. But because some of the spiritual leaders didn't know what to do, they were mocking them. They're drunk, and it's only 9 a.m. No. So that means if you go to church and everybody looks like they're drunk and they're falling over, and they, well, that's Holy Spirit. No, it isn't. Holy Spirit never draws attention to himself. He always draws attention to Jesus. So that's what you're looking for. Well, look at verse 27. Peace. Peace I leave with you. My peace I give unto you. Not as the world gives, give I to you. Let not your heart be troubled, neither let it be afraid. You have heard how I said to you, I go away and I come again to you and I'll come back to you. If you love me, you would rejoice because I said I go to my Father, or I go to the Father, for my Father is greater than I. Okay, listen. When people are planning to die, I know many of you may have done this. You plan to die because sooner or later it's got to happen. Some people plan way in advance. Some people will get news from the doctor that they've got an illness that may not go away. And so then they do it. But when you're planning to die, people will usually try to leave some kind of will behind. Leave their possessions. You know, I got $3. Who could I leave them to? And you decide where you want to leave that, right? You leave the possessions behind to the ones you love. Like a last will and testament. Most people will do it legally, you know, so that because with the way people are bending laws nowadays, somebody leave you something and the government still gets it. You know how that goes. So it's all legal stuff. Mumbo jumbo. Notice that's what Jesus is doing right here in these two verses. That's exactly what he's doing. He's going back to the Father. He's going to die, but he'll rise again. But he's going back to the Father. He's not leaving them. He'll just be in heaven. He'll be with them, but he's just going to be in heaven. He won't be right there with them all along. So the Holy Spirit is there, right? He's going back to the Father. But look what Jesus does. He doesn't leave us material things. He says, here's my, all these clothes are all I have. I'll give you the outer coat, John, Peter, I'll give you these sandals. They walk on water, you know, right? No, he didn't do that. He doesn't leave us material things. All of us, he's left us for all of us. This is his will for all of us. He left us things that earthly power, authority, or money can't buy. He left us peace. And you say, where's mine? And I say, thou shalt keep him in perfect peace whose mind is stayed on thee. Where's your head? On your problems? On your troubles? On your sicknesses? Where's your head? Where's your heart? Is it all focused on how to fix this? Or is it focused on the Lord saying, Lord, I don't know what to say and I don't know what to do? There is a peace that passes all understanding. And Jesus gave it to us. He left us peace. My peace I leave with you. My peace I give to you. It's yours. It's mine. and I'm giving it to you. How peaceful is Jesus? He's a pretty peaceful guy. Nothing upshook him. Nothing messed with his head. Nothing like it does with ours. And we start figuring out we're going to go to jail for 50 years, or we start figuring out we're going to lose our home, or this is going to happen and that's going to happen and this could happen, and pretty soon you're wound up tight and everything you're worrying about may never happen. So you just wasted a good 20 minutes of life. So he said, I'm going to leave you my peace. My peace I leave with you. My peace I give to you. It is yours. Don't give it away. Don't give it up. The word, one of the most precious words in the Jewish language, is shalom. Okay, everybody, we're American. We don't speak Hebrew. So shalom means peace. Shalom is one of the most precious words in the Hebrew language. Yes, it does mean peace, but it's so much bigger than that. It means more than that. It's peace, calmness, wholeness, completeness, health, and security. When they see you and they say shalom, you say, oh, yeah, well, and happy day, good day to you too. They have just thrown a blessing upon you. That's all you need for the rest of your days. Shalom. It's an inward peace of inward peace of conscience in our hearts that arises from what? The sense that we've been forgiven all of our sins, been reconciled to the Father God through Jesus Christ, his Son. Nothing can get you. The only thing that could happen to you is this body could die. I'll say it again. Shalom, a precious word to the Jewish people. It's the main greeting. If they like you, it means peace, calmness. I like the idea of wholeness or completeness. You got everything you need. Shalom. Everything you need in God. Health, even security. You're secure no matter where you are because God is with you. Does that mean we'll never get sick, never be poor, and never physically die? No. What it means is he's left us with his peace. He gave it to us. We have it. Take advantage of it. Peace of conscience in our hearts that arises from a sense of forgiven sin and reconciliation with God Almighty. And God tells you something else. You're used to the world. So he says, I want you to know, I don't give you the peace the way the world gives you peace. How's the world give it to us? Sparingly, I'd say. Not very often, in other words, right? There's always somebody on your back to go fill this out or to go pay this fine, or there's always, or watch out or you'll get a ticket, or, you know, you're just walking on eggshells in some cities, because you can't remember where you're supposed to walk and where you can't, right? All that. The world gives you sparingly and selfishly. The world gives you something, it doesn't come free. This is going to cost. And it is temporary. Temporary. To what? Well, to the next hassle, to the next trial, to the next argument, to the next whatever you got going on, right? That's what the world gives. Jesus gives peace forever, eternally. We can have it here and now because it's ours. He gave it to us if we will. He says, so because I give you this peace, he says it again. I'm going to paraphrase. Why should a Christian be troubled or afraid at all, ever? I'll read it again. Let not your heart be troubled, neither let it be afraid. Don't let that happen to you. That's the devil's just playing with you. There is a peace. You can have that peace. Well, yeah, but my finances are falling apart. Well, then run to God. Start to pray. See what God has in store. Find out. Don't panic. Trust him. Well, I can't see an end to this. He can. So just walk with him through. You say, it's easy for you to say. It's easy for anybody to say. But as you trust God, stay in the Word, stay in fellowship with one another, there's encouragement from all angles. We should be here encouraging each other instead of pointing out how ugly everybody is. We should be here. We can joke and laugh, and that's okay. But, you know, when you see someone who's hurting, you come alongside and say, let's just pray. Let's just pray. That's why we fellowship together. Because two are better than one. And three, a cord of three is not easily broken. Three people stand back to back and nobody can sneak up from them on any side. And that's God's word. So he says, why should you be troubled or afraid? You shouldn't. Don't. Just don't be. If the disciples could only understand this, they would right there, then and there, not be so afraid. Even right there in the upper room. They wouldn't be so confused and sad that Jesus was leaving and going back to the Father. And he says this, you know, if you truly love me, I know that you're not grasping this, but get this, he says, if you truly love me, you'd be glad that I'm going to the Father. That's where I came from. That's my home. You'd be glad that I'm leaving. He's simply telling them this, and he says it, and you and I are included in that upper room, when he says, you guys, if you truly love me, you'd be happy that I'm getting out of this and going there. And what he's saying to all of us is, see, you guys have a long way to grow. Me too, you too, the disciples too. Why should they be glad about leaving? He says, because I'm going back to my Father. Because when Jesus was physically here, and they saw it. We've read about it. When Jesus was physically here, he was hated. He was persecuted. Men blasphemed him. They mocked him. They spit in his face. They punched him, shoved him around. He endured terrible humiliations and suffering from the hands of his own creation. He says, you should be happy. I'm going home. But I'm not leaving you orphans or comfortless. You'll have God's Holy Spirit. And you've got my peace. You can do this. Trust me. Surrender and walk with me. But he says this, I am going to the Father, back to the Father, who is greater than I. You know, he's going to be glorified when he returns. He's glorified when his disciples see him risen from the dead, but he ascended back to the Father, but he's coming back. Now, a little problem, not a problem, but people make it a problem. Jehovah's Witnesses, they use this specific scripture as proof that Jesus is lesser than God. Therefore, he is not God. But they don't know that. That's not what the language says. Pastor McDonald's, who I love the way he just makes everything so simple for my head. So let me quote what he has to say here. The Father was not greater as God, because Jesus Christ is also God, but greater because he never came to this world and became flesh and was treated cruelly by humans. God the Father. As far as the attributes of deity are concerned, the Son and the Father are completely equal. But when you think of the lowly place Jesus willingly took, he became flesh. He didn't have to. He willingly did that. The Father sent him and he said, I'll go. He'll obey the Father. He became flesh. And you know what it's like to be flesh. This stuff gets old fast, weak, tired. As far as the attributes of deity are concerned, the Son and the Father are equal. But when we think of the lowly position or place Jesus willingly took as a man here on earth, we realize that in that sense, God the Father was greater than he. He was greater as to his position, not his person. Get it? Jesus humbly came to the earth. He did not have to do that. He knew. Now listen, you come down here, and if this was a planet of all dogs, God says, okay, I'm going to send you down there. I'll do it. Okay, well, you're going to be a chihuahua. You know what's even tougher? They'll put you to death. Oh, you'll rise again, but you'll be a chihuahua for all eternity. And he willingly did it anyway. You'll be a man. He's glorified man. His body rose from the dead. He will have the nail prints there in heaven. He willingly became flesh. And for all eternity, Jesus Christ will have that body. The only body that's damaged in all of eternity is Jesus Christ. Willingly for you and me. So he was greater as to position, God the Father, but not as to person, because Jesus Christ and God are one. So yes, Jesus Christ is God. So let's finish this. Verse 29. Now I have told you before it come to pass, that when it is come to pass, in other words, I guarantee all this is going to happen, you might believe. Language means your belief will be strengthened. Your faith will be built up. Hereafter, from this moment on, I will not talk very much with you. For the prince of this world, that's the devil, he's coming. He's coming after me tonight. And he has nothing in me. But that the world may know that I love the Father, and as the Father gave me commandment, even so I do. Arise, let's go from here. Jesus told them how it would be before it happened, to encourage their faith, to strengthen. He knows they've got faith. They're his, but their faith is built up. When they see him rise from the dead, they go, he said he would do that. Oh my goodness, that's right. And you say, why doesn't he do that to us? Well, duh, he has. Read the New Testament. You know what's coming. And when it does happen, you know that what's happening right now, God said would happen. That doesn't surprise you. It encourages your faith. I know it's true, and I know I see what's happening around me, God, and you said it would be this way, and it is. And so that means I know what's coming next, because even though we haven't got to it yet, it's guaranteed coming our way. I like that. I like it. He says this. I won't be saying much. He'll keep talking to them over toward the garden there. They're going to leave the upper room. It looks like they're leaving the upper room now, but he's going to keep, they're walking and they're going to keep talking. But when he gets to the garden, it's going to be prayer and he's going to be arrested. He's not going to have much to say to them anymore. So he says this. I won't be saying too much because the prince of this world is coming after me. The devil himself is moving his forces against me. One of his forces is Judas, who's out there right now, getting the chief priests and their soldiers, going to show them where Jesus will be praying. Jesus says, Satan has no hold on me. There's nothing. Satan can't touch me. There's nothing he can do. He has nothing in me. Well, what's that supposed to mean? Well, let me say it this way. Sin leads to death. How many of us are sinners? Okay, half of us. Good. Sin leads to death. And sin and death give Satan his hold on each one of us. True? That's all he's got. He's got the hold on every human being because sin and death are there locked. With no way. So he takes authority over them. But he can't do that with Jesus. Satan has no hold on him. Jesus never sinned. He's sinless. Satan cannot claim him for his kingdom of darkness. He could claim me and he did. He could claim you and he did. He can claim every human being and he does. But he couldn't claim Jesus. Absolutely no sin. Fully God, fully man. Sinless in thought, word and action, deed, sinless. So Satan's got nothing on Jesus. Satan can't claim him for his kingdom of darkness. Satan actually thought Jesus' death would be a total victory for him. But what happened, Jesus' death was a total victory over Satan. He rose again. Take note. That tells me what the rest of the Bible has already told me. Satan doesn't know everything. You keep treating him like he does, and you got to stop it. He is not God. He is the God of this world, but he's not a God at all. He's a fallen angel. He doesn't know what you're thinking till you tell him. He can put ideas in your head if you listen to him, but if you're staying in the Word, you'll know right away. That goes against the Word of God, right? But he can't make you do anything. He took Jesus to prove to you he couldn't make you do it, to the top of the pinnacle of the highest part of the temple, and he said, jump off. But you notice what he couldn't do? He couldn't shove him. He could say, just jump. That'll fix everything. But he can't push you. Don't give him that kind of authority. He doesn't have it. People treat him like God is the power of light and Satan is the power of darkness. No, Satan is a fallen angel. You're comparing apples with oranges. The comparisons don't work. But that's how people treat him. Because Jesus loves the Father. He says it. But that the world may know I love the Father. As the Father gave me commandment, I did it and will do it. I'm going to obey. Showing you I love my Father. He wants me to do this. I'm going to do this. Look at this. Jesus obeyed. He did exactly what the Father commanded him to do. And we learned he was obedient unto death. If that's what the Father wanted, that's what he did. Philippians 2, verse 8. And being found in fashion, the Messiah, in fashion of a man, he humbled himself, became obedient unto death, even to death of the cross. And then he says to his disciples, I'm going to do what my Father wants me to do. We don't want you to. I know. You're confused. You don't understand. Trust me. You're not going to go to the cross. We won't let you. Guys, just calm down. I'm going to do what my Father wants me to do. And then what does he say to them? It's time to go out there now. It's time to go. And it looks like that's where they basically leave the upper room. Judas left probably an hour ago or so. All of us that are truly born again, you, everybody that's truly born again, there's something in your heart that speaks to your heart and you want to do what God wants you to do. Have you noticed it? Is it there? And then you fall on your face. People say, why'd you do that? And you go, I don't know. I really set out because I wanted to do God's will. And they look at you and say, well, you're not saved or you're a loser. Or you don't you worry. Holy Spirit, the Lord picks you back up, dusts you off. We confess our faults. Or we confess our sins. He is faithful and just forgive us our sins, cleanse us from all unrighteousness. And he goes, walk with me. When all your friends are saying, you're not much of a Christian and we don't want you around, Jesus is going, you're mine and I want you around. Walk with me.
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The most important thing God asks believers to do is abide in Him. We abide in Him by spending time in His Word, for without Him, we can do nothing.

Case closed. The end. No chance for me to ever leave this prison of my sin. Now I know it might sound crazy, but one day a key unlocked that cell.

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1: And I think the same thing for myself and you, that we can go through stages in life and we can believe but not really be empowered. This is a time that we all need to be empowered, that we walk with Him, we hear Him, little innuendos from the Holy Spirit.

0: We appreciate you joining us for today's broadcast of Chapter and Verse, where we're taking part in a survey of the New Testament and the Book of Romans. The title of our message is Paul, a Bond Servant. Paul's vivid portrait of mankind's chronic sinfulness clearly shows us that apart from God's unmerited favor, we're a lost and dying race, pathetic people in desperate need of God's mercy. Of course, the mega theme of Romans is found in the principal truth that the Lord has been merciful to man and has provided what we could never earn or accomplish. Now on CMV, let's turn again to the first chapter of Romans and listen to Mike McIntosh.
1: In the 10th chapter of the book of Acts, that now he is mature and he's living a Christian life, he just doesn't have the Holy Spirit to empower him to do it. And then we see God bring him the fullness of the Holy Ghost. And I think the same thing for myself and you, that we can go through stages in life and we can believe but not really be empowered. This is a time that we all need to be empowered, that we walk with him, we hear him. Little innuendos from the Holy Spirit. You hear a voice, it says, go this way and you go that way. You get a gut feeling. You stop when you would have normally walked. You hear the wind in the trees. I like to just hear the Lord speak in ways that you don't usually hear him speak. But there are people today that you could pray for that may be the centurion. You may be in the Navy and you could pray for an officer who never gets prayed for. You can pray for people where you work, people that you don't like. And God can move in their hearts. And I'd like to bow our hearts right now, and I'd like you just to take a few moments in quietness and think of people's names right now that maybe they're untouchables and that you happen to be a member of a club or you work in an office where you have access to some of these people and you can pray for them without them even knowing it. Just think of them right now. Next door neighbor, person across the street. Just pray for those people right now that you can think of that so desperately need the Lord. Lord, we do lift these people to you. And we thank you that you've given us a life that we can live. But help us this year to be people that will not be self-centered or selfish and living just for what we would like to do. Help us overcome some of the strong urges and desires for things that wouldn't be wise or prudent for us to do or to spend money on. Help us, Lord, to hear your voice. We have it so good, Lord, because of your grace. We've received your grace, as we see from Paul, through Jesus. And so now we know, Lord, that because of Jesus, you understand human suffering. And Jesus understands all of our hearts, why we're fearful or doubtful, or why we surround ourselves or comfort ourselves. Lord, may you just take ourselves into your hands and let us feel assured today that we are your bondservant and that we know we're loved by you and that we'll take the calling on our life and we will not grumble or complain. But we all want to be separated to the gospel of God. We want it to be your good news coming from our life. So, Lord, we think of the hundreds of students and the hundreds of family members that their children from preschool to high school and now college are attending the Horizon education system. We think of all those people whose lives are being touched because 10 people got together in a living room in Point Loma 37 years ago. We think of all the dozens of churches and tens of thousands of Christians that are meeting throughout this county that never met before. We thank you that you had an idea for San Diego. We thank you that Romans was your idea. And you put Rome on this man's heart. And may we learn, as we see a declining world around us and a declining nation, we wish to be bondservants serving as people called by you and separated by the good news. And we know that we can take the promises through the prophets and the scriptures and we can find our faith in the Bible. So help us, Lord, to accept this spirit of holiness that came with the resurrection of Jesus, that we can have your spirit and never ever fear death. So bless us as we continue in Jesus' name. Amen. Verse 7. To all who are in Rome. So as far as he was concerned, every Christian that was in Rome, this letter should be passed to. And as I'd like to remind you again, as we studied in the book of Ephesus, the Ephesians didn't have a big church that everybody went to. In fact, that wasn't until after Constantine's time that the government in Rome merged with Christianity. And so there was a Roman or universal church, a Catholic church. And the biblical believing Christians were the ones that were living underground in the catacombs. And they were the ones being crucified and killed for their faith. So to all in Rome, the message must spread. So it spread in small home fellowships and core groups of the church. And so they just had a network that as a letter was written, scribes would sit down and they would start writing it and they'd pass it on. And it would just keep going throughout that great metropolis. So grace to you, peace from God. And first, I thank my God through Jesus Christ for you all. Some say he had a little southern in him, you all. First, I thank my God through Jesus Christ for y'all, that your faith is spoken of throughout the whole world. Now, where is this relative to you? Jonathan Wilson just got up from Japan and said, I want to thank you because your church put a link on your website and you started raising funds to help the people of Japan. Your faith is heard all over the world. I get letters. I sat here yesterday for about 6 hours in my office, maybe a little longer, just going through mail from the last week. And all the letters from around the world, from India, from Japan, from China, from Indonesia, from the Philippines, I can go on, Borneo, letters of people that are being persecuted, letters of people that are telling me how Christians are suffering and dying, and letters of people telling tremendous things that God is doing in small areas. A letter from Bosnia, of all places. A letter from Poland. All over that they write and tell the good things that God is doing. And you can come from Claremont Mesa or La Jolla or someplace, and you can sit down in an old gymnasium, and you can go to church. But you need to realize going to church isn't it. You are the church, but you're assembling with the church. And that you have power. And it's like you just go back into your lives and sprinkle in the salt of the earth. You're in San Diego. But as a group, you've reached out for decades around the world and hundreds of thousands of people have been impacted by you. That's really cool. And God doesn't require anything more of you than what he requires of you. He may require more of me than he does you. He's not requiring you to be somebody that you're not. But once you find out that you are that bondservant and you are called and you are separated, you know your will and purpose in God's plan, there's great peace in your life. And then you're not struggling anymore and you realize all that comes your way is God's grace. He's given this to you. He's given you your health or whatever it is. Then you realize it's never for yourself. It's always to bless other people. First, I thank my God through Jesus Christ for y'all, that your faith is spoken of throughout the whole world. For God is my witness, whom I serve, notice this, with my spirit, in the gospel of his Son. God is my witness of whom I serve. Some people serve a bottle, some a joint. You know, people serve the strangest things and they don't realize that they are bound to it or addicted to it or that they're worshiping it. They serve something other than God. And God is the witness of who we serve in the Spirit. But he said, I serve with my Spirit the gospel of his Son, that without ceasing I make mention of you always in my prayers. Now we've paused for a moment to pray for friends and family. I'd like you to think for a moment, maybe even as I'm speaking, write down some names that you could, by March of this year, let's say Easter, you could look back and you could say, I made mention of them always in my prayers. That doesn't mean each and every prayer remembered the Romans. I carry a couple of black books like this with me, and when people tell me something, I write it down and I pray for it. And then I go back over it. I have spiral notebooks that are filled, yellow notepads that are filled over the years. And I just remember standing at the door on a Sunday and hearing people say something and praying for them. Sometimes someplace else in the world other than here in San Diego. But this is a good goal for all of us, that we could look at that verse and we could actually say, I make mention of you always. Boy, I'd take any mention, even if it's not good. Any mention is better than none, that you would give a mention of me when you pray. Let's do this year, when you have breakfast, lunch, and dinner, And Lord, bless our church, Horizon Christian Fellowship. Just ask God to bless it, nothing more. Lord, bless Mike and Sandy. We'd love that because we get blessed in so many ways. There's ways I think, is this a blessing or is somebody praying? And I can tell when people are praying. It's a very unique feeling. So mark that in your notes this morning, that you are going to take the next 90 days and you're going to get one, two, three, a job that you work at or a group of people or some friends or a church in Japan and make mention always in your prayers. And then take note of it. And then at Easter, thumb through the pages and see how many times you really cared. If you're in love with somebody, it'll show by how much you pray for them. If you're single and you're dating somebody and you say you love them, you will know how much you love them by how many times you write down you pray for them. If you really love somebody, they're going to be at the top of your prayers. If you really have a heart and a concern for an issue, it'll show up in your prayer life. The lack of prayer shows that your heart is not being honest with the rest of your body or those around you. If you truly love someone, you're talking to God about them. So first, I thank my God through Jesus Christ, for God is my witness whom I serve with my spirit in the gospel of his Son, that without ceasing I make mention of you always in my prayers, making requests if by some means, now at last, I may find a way in the will of God to come to you. And there's the key right there. I may find a way in the will of God to come to you. Sometimes we get in trouble because we're in the wrong place at the wrong time. And he's saying, I have tried to get to you, but I'm asking that I can find a way in the will of God to come to you. So he's making this request to God and letting them know his desire was to come, but he just wasn't able to. And that's what happened to me last year. About 40 years of ministry combined with so many invitations, and so many of those people had asked me over and over for years, I just went for it. But I met so many people from San Diego that are now pastoring around the United States. There wasn't a city I went to that somebody didn't come up and say, we used to go to Horizon. Our kids went to Horizon School. We came to the Lord at Horizon. We were there for 8 or 10 years. We were there for 5 years. Now we're living here. And this church is so much like Horizon. We feel like we're at home. I'm not exaggerating. I can't think of from New Hampshire, Massachusetts, New York, Iowa, Illinois, Wisconsin, Indiana, Texas, everywhere. China, people saying they started here. I think that's great. I long to see them, he said, so I'm going to find a way in the will of God. So you don't want to do anything outside the will of God. For I long to see you, that I may impart to you some spiritual gift, so that you may be established. Now this is cool, two things. Spiritual gift, you may be established. There may be somebody younger than you, and you have a spiritual gift, and by you helping them, it'll establish their walk in Christ. I don't know who it is in your life, but this is my first time in ministry that I haven't had a board of directors or trustees of the church that are older than me. And all my older friends that did establish me have gone to heaven. And that ticks me off sometimes because I liked talking to them. I think of Woody Wirt, 97 years old, went to the Lord. He was here after he retired from being the editor of Decision Magazine for 22 years and being one of Billy Graham's right-hand men. And he and his wife just were like parents to me and just loved me and prayed for me. And Woody had such insights in the meetings. And as he got older, when he would say, well, I think this is about done, he'd stand up and that, it was over with. Whenever Woody said the meeting was over and he's bored, after about 2 or 3 hours, he'd get up and we'd wait. Then John Woodenberg. John is in my office in a picture. I don't have him stuffed like a taxidermist. He was 86 years old. He went to heaven a couple of years ago. John was one of the very first mayors of Scottsdale, Arizona. And he and his wife owned a home on Coronado Island, and they'd come here every summer from Scottsdale and get out of the heat. And he'd always come to church here. And one afternoon, I was in Amarillo, Texas with Sandy, and we were at a professional athletes conference. And I was sitting next to his daughter-in-law. And she said, I see you on television every once in a while. And we met each other and said, this is my father-in-law. And he owns a car company and some other businesses in the Phoenix area. So we became friends at that point. And he played professional football from 1942 to 1949. He played both offense and defense with the old school leather caps. He went the whole 60 minutes. When he was born, he weighed 16 pounds. His parents were so concerned for him and the school district, they put him in first grade at the age of four because they were afraid he'd break the furniture. He was just a moose. So he grows up and he joins the Navy and they put him on a football team. Then he gets out of the military in World War II. In 1942 to 46, he was a lineman, offense and defense, for the Pittsburgh Steelers. From 47 to 49, he was playing for the San Francisco 49ers. And one Sunday, we had a board meeting. He flew over for it. And he wanted to be here with everybody. And he told us that he was inducted into the Hall of Fame of the San Francisco 49ers. And I said, when's that going to happen? He said, today. I said, well, what are you doing here? And he said, I'd rather be here at Horizon working with these people's issues than to be driving in a Cadillac with the convertible top down and an old guy waving at people in the crowd that can't even see me, don't even know who I am. I said, okay. Do you know, for 15 years or so, whenever we had a Festival of Life, he wrote a check, the first check for $10,000, and said, when I get to heaven, I want rewards, so invest this well. He got a lot of rewards because he launched many, many festivals. And I think that strength of the older people, that they're always encouraging and lifting along. And you have a spiritual gift, and you need to start using it, not for yourself, but to help establish other people. You could establish a fund for the college. You could help teach, use your ability, and give your time to teach a business class or a law class or whatever kind of a class. There's so many things you can do to help establish others, and I want you to consider that. Now, in closing here, he mentions his spiritual gift, so that you may be established. That is, that I may be encouraged together with you by the mutual faith both of you and me. We have mutual faith in this room, and by exercising it, we encourage each other, and it gives us hope that we can be encouragement to one another by a mutual faith of you and me. I'd like you in parting right now to bow your hearts and think of people in your life that you can call them today. Think of people you can encourage right now. You're now thinking of a prayer list you're going to make between now and Easter. If you're going to pray for these people you say you love, encourage them. Just think of who they are. Somebody that's in a retirement home. Wow. But our lives will go places that, unless there's somebody there to reach out to us, they are going to be lonely. And we do reap what we sow. So if you reap staying away from people and no encouragement, when it's your turn, it's not going to come. You're stingy, it'll come back. Others will be stingy. So just think of the life that God has given you and use it for the maximum, for the calling that's on your life, that you have been set aside to the gospel of Jesus Christ, that you are able, according to God's will, to go anywhere and do anything. You've received God's grace, though you don't deserve it. But you now want to encourage people that you're going to pray for, always remembering them, and you're going to love them, and you're going to reach out to people. For I am a debtor both to Greeks and to barbarians, both to the wise and to the unwise. So as much as is in me, I am ready to now preach the gospel to you who are in Rome also. So that's our introduction. You all know this book. It comes in heavily speaking about the homosexual community in the next few verses. And there are people that hate that and do not want this book taught. But we will look at it in the light of God's love, and we'll speak the truth. Not our feelings, but God's feelings for these communities that are going to come up as he begins to show the imploding of the Roman Empire. And we can parallel so much to our own country. So let us stand and thank God for this wonderful day that we have. You know, let your mistakes go into the hands of God and let him bless you. And that which you could not make grow, let him make it grow according to his will in Christ Jesus concerning you. Lord, we're so grateful that we can encourage one another just by standing next to one another. Thank you, God, that you use the body of Christ with the spirit of holiness that came from the resurrection to reach people. We thank you for the sweet fragrance of the body of Christ, of the love that should flow through it. Lord, may each of our lives see a filled prayer book of people's names that we can just put a check mark for them. Wow, I prayed for that person 87 times. We can begin looking at people as their lives change simply because we're praying and are a conduit. So Holy Spirit, as you're in this room with us right now, we would pray that you would empower us by the Holy Spirit with the gospel of Jesus Christ. Come into our lives and teach us all truth and let us understand that which we read. And Lord, dear God, would you use the book of Romans to help build our character and to make us strong? As Jonathan mentioned, that tree that everybody is amazed that it had spunk and that it made it, but yet the salt water is beneath the ground eating the roots away. And Lord, if there's any salt water eating our roots away, we may look good above ground, but you know, God is our witness, that our roots are shallow. Would you have mercy on us, Lord, and prop us up and fill us. Give us a hunger and a desire for righteousness, not to go backwards, but to go forward. Lord, we pray for great and mighty things through Horizon Christian Fellowship, loving one another just in this community, supporting one another, encouraging one another, becoming very, very strong just amongst ourselves, and that the strength of our roots would even be stronger. And the Lord, you could use us as a congregation that would be recognized all the way around the world again, and that you'd send out more missionaries and raise up more pastors and evangelists and plant more churches through us. And Lord, we pray for all of the families of Horizon Christian Fellowship, that you would have mercy, grace, and peace poured out abundantly upon each family. We pray for those that are considering divorces, that you'd stop them in their tracks, and that you'd give them reasoning capabilities beyond their years to look at this from every angle and to understand the pain that could be caused. Lord, we pray for those who are facing bankruptcy, foreclosure of their homes, loss of assets, that they would look to you, being set apart and called and gifted. And then instead of us coming up with gimmicks, Lord, help us all be people that call on you, that you would be our provider, that we would trust in you with all of our heart, lean not to our own understanding and do it the way of the world, but become real to us as a church, that we can hear your voice, we can see your plan, we can respond to the Holy Spirit's prompting. So bless this campus. Help us, Lord, with your Spirit, that it would be a place of healing, a place of comfort, a place of peace, a joyful place, that as soon as people come upon it, no evil deed will ever be done here, for your eyes will go to and fro. We pray, Lord, that your blessings would just overflow through our community. In the name of Jesus Christ, we pray. Amen.
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